0: Himself has begun to champion in recent years as deserving a greater place in the violin repertoire. So stay tuned as our music date in Denmark is just about to get underway. Welcome to APM's Symphony Cast. When you come to know classical music by listening to it on the radio or from your record collection, Antonín Dvořák's Violin Concerto is a familiar staple. But you don't find it played in the concert hall perhaps as often as, say, the Mendelssohn or Brahms or Beethoven concertos. So why is that? Well, Isabel Faust, our violin soloist in this concert, has your answer.
1: It's very, very difficult. We can start with that. It's really technically very demanding. It's very difficult to put it together with the orchestra. It's super demanding for the conductor to follow the soloist exactly in the way you should follow, and for the soloist to take the orchestra with you. It should be very freely played, very rhapsodically played, and at the same time you cannot forget about a whole huge symphonic orchestra behind you. Back there where the winds are sitting, they don't always hear every note. The solo is playing into the other direction. So the conductor has a hard time. It's really one of the difficult ones to accompany, I find. And I think now I have to start talking about how incredibly beautiful this piece is, because I said everything that's difficult and it sounds very negative, like I don't like the piece. On the contrary, I think it has to be played. I was lucky because I started to learn this piece very early when I was, I think, 13, with one movement for some kind of children's competition or where you didn't have to play the whole thing. And then I worked my way through it. And when I was 15, I played this piece in Hamburg. I had won international competition. And one of the consequences was that I could play this piece with Yehudi Menuhin conducting it. And then it was also when I met Jiří Bělohlávek, who unfortunately died quite a few years ago by now. And I met him and we played this piece for the first time. I immediately decided back then that this would be the first romantic violin concerto I would like to record. So there is my first recording of a romantic violin concerto is Dvořák violin concerto, which I did play a lot back then, of course a few years ago, but to rediscover the piece. And I have been playing it this month, as I said, quite a few times, and I'm so thrilled because I'm still discovering, and maybe also with the distance now over the years and having played it less for quite a few years and coming back to this score and playing it with different orchestras and different conductors and different point of views, I discover so many beautiful things that I just simply overlooked or was not able to actually free myself from all those difficulties I was naming before. I did probably never really get to this state that you can actually really fully take in what is going on in this piece. But I'm just much more capable of enjoying each little harmony in the celli, in the bassoon, each change of mood. It might be tiny, tiny and super subtle, and also just all over this piece, this incredible joy of music making and of dancing and of sparkling into the world. I find it more and more beautiful, I have to say. And I wish that this will be much more part of the regular violin repertoire.
0: Violinist Isabel Faust, now coming out onto the stage here at the Koncerthuset in Copenhagen, Denmark, followed by conductor Susanna Mielke, who will lead the Danish National Symphony Orchestra in the Violin Concerto in A Minor by Antonín Dvořák.

0: Violinist Isabel Faust with the Danish National Symphony Orchestra, led by guest conductor Susanna Melki here at the Koncerthuset in Copenhagen, Denmark. We've heard the Violin Concerto in A Minor by Antonín Dvořák here on SymphonyCast. Isabel Faust went into great detail for us about how difficult this piece is to play, and in particular, how hard it is to coordinate the solo part with the orchestra, and for the conductor to marshal all the forces together, and why this goes a long way to explaining why it's not played quite as often as perhaps the Brahms or Mendelssohn or Beethoven concertos. But she then went out of her way to say its sheer beauty makes up for the difficulty in her mind, and she's become quite the crusader for this piece in recent years, she says, wishing it could be played more often. Ms. Faust has garnered a lot of praise in her career for her interpretations of the music of Gabriel Fauré, and she says it's probably helped that, because of her French first name, many French listeners assume she was French. Her first commercial recording, though, was the music of Béla Bartók, but this is the work that was her first 19th century romantic concerto that she recorded because of her fondness for it. I'm Steve Seal, and our unusually constructed concert continues after the break with two back-to-back symphonies by a single composer, the final two by Jean Sibelius. That's coming up next on APM's SymphonyCast.
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0: Welcome back to Symphony Cast. I'm Steve Seal, and we're at the DR Koncerthuset in Copenhagen, Denmark, for a performance by the Danish National Symphony Orchestra. After our concerto work having come first on our program, we continue now with two symphonies by a single composer. And that composer, the foremost name hailing from the country that's also the homeland of our guest conductor at this concert, Susanna Melki. The country is Finland, and the composer, Jean Sibelius. The works in question will be his final two symphonies, numbers 6 and 7. These two works complement each other with their contrasting qualities. One is bright and refreshing, and the other is dense and fateful, a struggle between hope and doubt. Sibelius compared his 6th symphony to, quote, cold spring water and the scent of the first snow, he said. The 7th symphony is darker and more compact in a single long movement, forming a musical arc that nevertheless rises and blooms into a brilliant light. So how does conductor Susanna Melki feel about pairing them together on the same program?
1: This is really interesting, and it's actually the first time for me to do them together. I know that this is done sometimes, and I think they work very well together. However, they are very different. And even the sonority of the orchestra is very different. I think, for example, for the strings in the 6th, they need to play much more light and classical, whereas in the 7th, you really can use all the sort of thicker sonority, dig into the sound much more. But it's a very, very mysterious work, the 6th. And for me personally, maybe the most moving of all of them. It has just such a beautiful melancholy in it, which is very, very touching, but never sentimental. It's just, it's like an open landscape, an open sky, and you kind of end up listening to it, reflecting on all kinds of very, very personal things. I think that what it brings out in me when I hear it in concert, it always moves me.
0: Conductor Susanna Melki. And indeed, the 6th is the favorite of quite a few Sibelius aficionados. Despite it being perhaps his least often heard symphony, the work is in D minor, but as she pointed out, that doesn't necessarily mean that it's dark by definition.
1: I think with the music of this epoch in general, it's very interesting how we can have a luminous minor or a sad major. You know, it becomes very philosophical, and it goes in between the major and minor. But I don't think that the 6th symphony is sad, actually. I don't think there's sadness. It's just more like a peaceful resignation, you know, things that you realize later in life kind of thing, that it is what it is, but it's wonderful. That kind of acceptance of the inevitability somehow, but also very, very warm and tender. So yes, of course, people can analyze the keys, and I think the biggest part of it is in minor, but it can be also very, very powerful minor. Like in the last moment, it's stormy, and it's definitely very confident. It's abstract, but still incredibly human.
0: Conductor Susanna Melki, now returning to the stage here at the DR Koncerthuset in Copenhagen to lead the Danish National Symphony Orchestra in the Symphony No. 6 in D minor by Jean Sibelius.

0: The Symphony No. 6 by Jean Sibelius. Susanna Mielke conducted the Danish National Symphony Orchestra here, the DR Koncerthuset in Copenhagen, Denmark, on SymphonyCast. The composer called the work a serving of cold spring water in opposition to many contemporary cocktails, his word, a reference to the modernist gestures in post-war music. He wrote in his diary, "I intend to let the musical thoughts and their development determine their own form in my soul." A romantic to the end, even in the intellectual age of the early 20th century. I'm Steve Seal, and our concert continues now with the second of the two symphonies by Jean Sibelius on our program. And this one, following from the sixth, now to his seventh, the final symphony that he would compose, completed in 1924. The composer said that by this time he felt completely out of touch with the trends of 20th century music, so much so that in the 1940s he destroyed just about everything written after his seventh symphony and he gave up composing altogether. His seventh, however, would remain an innovative work nonetheless, officially in just one movement, although that single movement does have four distinct identifiable parts, just played continuously. It's been described as a journey, or being about the natural world. So how does conductor Susanna Mielke prefer to think of it?
1: Well, I think it's important that everybody has their own conclusion about it. I wouldn't like to verbalize what it means, because it is a... I think the whole Seventh Symphony is a journey, you know, through light and darkness and whatever you want. And it is some sort of a victory, but not like a war victory or something. You know, it's... I mean, ideally larger than life, but of course, you know, we try our best in that sense. But I think maybe what I could say is that I think we really need to feel the gravitation towards the last chord. That there's a really, really, really strong pull, and yeah, it's luminous and gorgeous.
0: And the work's final chord is indeed a clear, critical moment as one note changes into another, transforming the chord into C major. And what does Maestro Mielke think about what many have suggested about there being a theme of nature in the work?
1: It's hard to say for me intellectually or analytically, because I grew up with this music and I heard it before I saw the music. And of course, because I am Finnish, I think of the landscape, and I think people are talking sometimes, you know, references about winter in the sixth and so all of that. But it can work, you know, it doesn't need to be the Finnish landscape. I think what is in common for people from all places and cultures is that if it's a landscape, it's definitely a very, very vast landscape. So it can be tundra, or it can be the Grand Canyon, or, you know, it has this kind of very, very, very long, you see all of the horizon and you see all of the sky, but it's something that is above the buzz of the city life, or, you know, it's not about conversation. It's abstract, and it's somehow inevitably, maybe the reference to nature is the fact that we accept it as it is, you know, and the sky has different colors depending on the winds, but it's still the sky, and we feel, if we are humble and wise, we feel small in front of the wonders of the nature. I think maybe that's the approach.
0: Conductor Susanna Mielke, now coming out onto the stage here at the Koncerthuset in Copenhagen, Denmark, one final time to lead the Danish National Symphony Orchestra in the Symphony No. 7 in C major by Jean Sibelius.

What a work. What a finale. What a chord. An emphatic affirmation from Jean Sibelius in his final symphonic work, the Symphony No. 7 in C major by Sibelius, performed here in Copenhagen by the Danish National Symphony Orchestra, led by Susanna Melki on SymphonyCast. Sibelius would live for 33 more years after completing that work, but he would never write another symphony. In fact, he would write very little additional music at all. But what a way to make your exit from writing symphonies, that piece. It was a time when composing in C major was considered a pointless act by many composers, that all that could be said in that key had been said. But composer Ralph Vaughan Williams said that only Sibelius could make C major sound completely fresh, and he proved it with that work. I'm Steve Seal. The Danish National Symphony Orchestra was in the spotlight on this week's Symphony Cast with music of Dvorak and Sibelius. As always, you can listen again from our website, yourclassical.org/symphonycast. With the time we have remaining, here's a bit more from the Danish National Symphony Orchestra, this time with a Danish composer, Carl Nielsen, from his Symphony No. 5 in a performance conducted by Fabio Luisi on SymphonyCast.

0: The Symphony No. 5 by Carl Nielsen. The Danish National Symphony Orchestra, led by Fabio Luisi, on SymphonyCast. 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I'm Steve Seal. 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
4: Before we hear some music by and inspired by Richard Strauss, we have this by one of the great violinists of the 19th century, Niccolo Paganini. Did you know he played another instrument besides the violin, and apparently at a very high level, the guitar? Well, this is a sonata for both of his instruments. The Sonata in A Minor with György Terebes playing violin and Sonia Prunbauer the guitar.

Little sonata in A minor by Niccolo Paganini, George Terebesh violin, Sonja Prunbauer guitar. Our music is by Richard Strauss. I'm Peter Van de Graaff, and we're going to hear some music specifically from Der Rosenkavalier, his great opera. Let's begin with the Seattle Symphony, Gerard Schwartz, the conductor, and the second waltz sequence.

We've heard some music drawn from the opera Der Rosenkavalier by Richard Strauss. That's known as the Second Waltz Sequence, Seattle Symphony and Gerard Schwartz. This is taken from that same opera. Now, Percy Grainger, great arranger and pianist, wrote what he called a ramble based on the concluding love duet from Der Rosenkavalier of Richard Strauss. Here it is, played by Jean-Yves Thibaudet.

Percy Grainger called that a ramble on love. It's based on the final love duet from Der Rosenkavalier of Richard Strauss. Jean-Yves Thibaudet was the pianist. This is a piece dating from the year 2000 by Fabien Gabelle. It's called The Fantasy in the Style of Richard Strauss, and it's scored for trombone and piano. Randall Hawes is the trombonist here, Catherine Goodson the pianist. This is more based on Richard Strauss.

That is called A Fantasy in the Style of Richard Strauss by Fabien Galbel, written in the year 2000.

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1: Jacques in a moment. However, a bit of Strauss to take us there. This is from his ballet Schlagobers, or Whipped Cream. We'll hear the entrance and dance of the sugar. And this is the Tokyo Metropolitan Symphony.

And on it goes The Entrance of the Sugar from Whipped Cream by Richard Strauss. We have the opportunity right now of listening to the very last orchestral work by Antonín Dvořák, 1897 now. It's been called A Symphonic Poem in Search of a Program, program meaning a story. There's no story told here, but Gustav Mahler conducted the premiere of this work, and it's called A Hero's Song. We have the BBC Symphony Orchestra right now, Jiří Bělohlávek, the conductor, and music of Dvořák, The Hero's Song.

The Last Symphonic Composition by Antonín Dvořák, a symphonic poem which doesn't tell any story at all. In spite of that, he called it the Hero's Song. And our performance there featured the BBC Symphony Orchestra. Jiří Bělohlávek was the conductor. And who conducted that work at its premiere? None other than Gustav Mahler, interestingly. From the Hero's Song of Antonín Dvořák to a section of heroic music, Hero's Music by Telemann. This is called Charm.

from Heroic Music by Telemann, Charm, played by members of New England Brass Ensemble and E. Power Biggs Organ. 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It's 10 o'clock. Peter Vandegraaff here with some Russian music for you, and we first have this by Vera Gorodovskaya, the Fantasy on Russian Themes.

featuring two different Russian folk instruments, the domra and the balalaika. Vladimir Yakovlev played the domra. The Osipov Balalaika Orchestra was led by Viktor Dubrovsky. Fantasy on Russian themes by Gorodovskaya. We have some Russian music here, and it includes a symphonic poem, which is simply called Russia, in just a few minutes. This is a march on a Russian theme by Alexander Glazunov with the Hong Kong Philharmonic, led by Antonio de Almeida.

Antonio de Almeida and the Hong Kong Philharmonic performed the March on a Russian Theme by Alexander Glazunov. Another very nationalistic Russian piece. This is, in fact, called Russia, but it's known also as the Second Overture on Three Russian Themes. It was originally called 1,000 Years, and that's referring to the legendary foundation of the Russian state, supposedly in 862. So this is written in 1862. It's by Mili Balakirev, and it is performed by the London Symphony Orchestra. Valery Gergiev is the conductor.

Valery Gergiev conducted the London Symphony Orchestra in a symphonic poem by Mili Panakirev, or he also called it a concert overture, called Russia. Another nationalistic work from the late 19th century, this is called Finlandia by Sibelius, Halle Orchestra led by Sir John Barbarelli.

Very famous symphonic poem by Sibelius called Finlandia. And that was the Halle Orchestra directed by Sir John Barbarolli. Let's hear some more by Sibelius, just a little bit more. He wrote some music for Pelléas et Mélisande, famous work of Maurice Maeterlinck, a play. And this is called At the Castle Gate, the Iceland Symphony, conducted by Petri Sakari.

The Iceland Symphony Orchestra, directed by Petri Sakari, played that music from music which Sibelius composed to accompany a production of Maurice Maeterlinck's play Pelléas et Mélisande. It's called At the Castle Gate. And we're going to hear music that Fauré composed for Pelléas et Mélisande, and first a bit of Fauré, a song of his called Toujours, Always. Randall Hawes, trombone, Catherine Goodson, piano.

by Gabriel Fauré called Poème d'un jour, the poem of a day. That's called Toujours, Always. Randall Hawes, trombone, and Catherine Goodson, piano. We're going to hear now some incidental music written for Pelléas et Mélisande by Gabriel Fauré. Of all the composers who were inspired by that play by Maurice Maeterlinck, perhaps most famously Claude Debussy and his opera, but also Schoenberg and Sibelius, Fauré was the first to write music for it. It was actually for a London production, interestingly, of the play. Here is a suite from it, performed by l'Orchestre de la Suisse Romande, conducted by Ernest Ansermet.

suite of music composed by Gabriel Fauré, to accompany the play by Maurice Maeterlinck-Pelléas, Et Mélisande. And that was the Suisse Romande Orchestra in the 1960s recording, and Ernest Ansermet was the conductor. This is a song originally by Fauré, but it's played here by Randall Hawes, trombone, Catherine Goodson, piano. It's called Fleur Jetée, the Throne Flower.

0: Randall Hawes played on the trombone, what was originally the voice part, and Catherine Goodson was the pianist. Fleur Jetée, the Tossed Flower, a song by Gabriel Fauré.
1: 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It's 11 o'clock. Saint-Saëns made this arrangement of a Chopin nocturne.

Philippe Graffin, violin, Pascal Devoyon, piano, Saint-Saëns' transcription of a Chopin nocturne. This is something of a little symphonic poem by Camille Saint-Saëns called Danse Macabre, depicting a party going on in a cemetery with dancing skeletons, etc. Here is the Montreal Symphony conducted by Kent Nagano.

Montreal Symphony, Kent Nagano, the conductor, and the Danse Macabre, the Macabre Dance by Saint-Saëns. A musical party, dancing going on in a cemetery overnight. You heard the cock crowing there at the end. Here's another French nocturnal-inspired piece, the Chromatic Nocturne, written in 1907 by Charles Cochelin. This was commissioned by Gustave Lyon, who was the director of the firm of Pleyel, who had just developed a particular kind of a harp they wanted to show off, and so Cochelin wrote this piece. But that harp became obsolete, and only a couple of people can play it, so he arranged it also for piano, and that's what we're going to hear it now. The Chromatic Nocturne by Cochelin, played by Deborah Richards.

It was pianist Deborah Richards playing music originally composed for a instrument which was invented in the early 20th century called the chromatic harp, now obsolete. Charles Cochelin, the French composer, wrote that music in 1907, and it's called the Chromatic Nocturne. As we move now into Russian music, this is also nocturnal. It's from Rachmaninoff's All Night Vigil.

Robert Shaw conducted his festival singers in the final portion, Thanksgiving to the Mother of God, from the Vespers or All Night Vigil by Rachmaninoff. This is now some chamber music by Russian composer of the 19th century, Anton Arensky. He was born in 1861, studied with Rimsky-Korsakov at the St. Petersburg Conservatory. Very famously, Rimsky-Korsakov predicted that not much would come of the success of this composer, but he was certainly proven wrong. Here is the Piano Quintet, only such piece for piano and string quartet, by Anton Arensky, in a performance by the Ying Quartet, and the pianist is Adam Niemann.

Performance by the Ying Quartet with pianist Adam Neiman and music by a Russian composer who lived just to the age of 45. So there's not really that much music left behind by this man. His name is Anton Arensky. 1861 to 1906 is dates, and that was his piano quintet. Same pianist, same composer, and an etude.

That music from 1896 by the same composer, Anton Arensky, first of a collection of four etudes, opus 41. Adam Niemann, again, was the pianist. This is your host, Peter Van de Graaff, broadcasting from the campus of Augustana College in Rock Island on WVIK 90.3 HD2 and on W252 EM 98.3 FM in Davenport. It is 12 o'clock. Peter Van de Graaff here with some Russian music for you, and we first have this by Vera Gorodovskaya, the fantasy on Russian themes.

featuring two different Russian folk instruments, the domra and the balalaika. Vladimir Yakovlev played the domra. The Osipov Balalaika Orchestra was led by Viktor Dubrovsky. Fantasy on Russian themes by Gorodovskaya. We have some Russian music here, and it includes a symphonic poem, which is simply called Russia, in just a few minutes. This is a march on a Russian theme by Alexander Glazunov with the Hong Kong Philharmonic, led by Antonio de Almeida.

Antonio de Almeida and the Hong Kong Philharmonic performed the March on a Russian Theme by Alexander Glazunov. Another very nationalistic Russian piece. This is, in fact, called Russia, but it's known also as the Second Overture on Three Russian Themes. It was originally called 1,000 Years, and that's referring to the legendary foundation of the Russian state, supposedly in 862. So this is written in 1862. It's by Milibad Akirev, and it is performed by the London Symphony Orchestra. Valery Gergiev is the conductor.

Valery Gergiev conducted the London Symphony Orchestra in a symphonic poem by Mili Panakirev, or he also called it a concert overture, called Russia. Another nationalistic work from the late 19th century, this is called Finlandia by Sibelius. Halle Orchestra, led by Sir John Barbarelli.

Very famous symphonic poem by Sibelius called Finlandia. And that was the Halle Orchestra directed by Sir John Barbarolli. Let's hear some more by Sibelius, just a little bit more. He wrote some music for Pelléas et Mélisande, famous work of Maurice Maeterlinck, a play. And this is called At the Castle Gate, the Iceland Symphony, conducted by Petri Sakari.

The Iceland Symphony Orchestra, directed by Petri Sakari, played that music from music which Sibelius composed to accompany a production of Maurice Maeterlinck's play Pelléas et Mélisande. It's called At the Castle Gate. And we're going to hear music that Fauré composed for Pelléas et Mélisande, and first a bit of Fauré, a song of his called Toujours, Always. Randall Hawes, trombone, Catherine Goodson, piano.

from a miniature song cycle by Gabriel Fauré called Poème d'un jour, the poem of a day. That's called Toujours, Always. Randall Hawes, trombone, and Catherine Goodson, piano. We're going to hear now some incidental music written for Pelléas et Mélisande by Gabriel Fauré. Of all the composers who were inspired by that play by Maurice Maeterlinck, perhaps most famously Claude Debussy and his opera, but also Schoenberg and Sibelius, Fauré was the first to write music for it. It was actually for a London production, interestingly, of the play. Here is a suite from it, performed by l'Orchestre de la Suisse Romande, conducted by Ernest Ansermet.

suite of music composed by Gabriel Fauré to accompany the play by Maurice Maeterlinck Pelléas et Mélisande. And that was the Suisse Romande Orchestra in the 1960s recording. And Ernest Ansermé was the conductor. This is a song originally by Fauré, but it's played here by Randall Hawes, trombone, Catherine Goodson, piano. It's called Fleur Jetée, the Throne Flower.

Randall Hawes played on the trombone, what was originally the voice part, and Catherine Goodson was the pianist. Fleur Jetée, the Tossed Flower, a song by Gabriel Fauré. 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It's 1 o'clock. Saint-Saëns made this arrangement of a Chopin nocturne.

Philippe Graffin, violin, Pascal Devoyon, piano, Saint-Saëns' transcription of a Chopin nocturne. This is something of a little symphonic poem by Camille Saint-Saëns called Danse Macabre, depicting a party going on in a cemetery with dancing skeletons, etc. Here is the Montreal Symphony conducted by Kent Nagano.

Montreal Symphony, Kent Nagano, the conductor, and the Danse Macabre, the Macabre Dance by Saint-Saëns. A musical party, dancing going on in a cemetery overnight. You heard the cock crowing there at the end. Here's another French nocturnal-inspired piece, the Chromatic Nocturne, written in 1907 by Charles Cochelin. This was commissioned by Gustave Lyon, who was the director of the firm of Pleyel, who had just developed a particular kind of a harp they wanted to show off, and so Cochelin wrote this piece. But that harp became obsolete, and only a couple of people can play it, so he arranged it also for piano, and that's what we're going to hear it now. The Chromatic Nocturne by Cochelin, played by Deborah Richards.

It was pianist Deborah Richards playing music originally composed for a instrument which was invented in the early 20th century called the chromatic harp, now obsolete. Charles Cochelin, the French composer, wrote that music in 1907, and it's called the Chromatic Nocturne. As we move now into Russian music, this is also nocturnal. It's from Rachmaninoff's All Night Vigil.

Robert Shaw conducted his festival singers in the final portion, Thanksgiving to the Mother of God, from the Vespers or All Night Vigil by Rachmaninoff. This is now some chamber music by Russian composer of the 19th century, Anton Arensky. He was born in 1861, studied with Rimsky-Korsakov at the St. Petersburg Conservatory. Very famously, Rimsky-Korsakov predicted that not much would come of the success of this composer, but he was certainly proven wrong. Here is the Piano Quintet, only such piece for piano and string quartet, by Anton Arensky, in a performance by the Ying Quartet, and the pianist is Adam Niemann.

Performance by the Ying Quartet with pianist Adam Neiman and music by a Russian composer who lived just to the age of 45. So there's not really that much music left behind by this man. His name is Anton Arensky, 1861 to 1906 his dates, and that was his piano quintet. Same pianist, same composer, and an etude.

That music from 1896 by the same composer, Anton Arensky, first of a collection of four etudes, Opus 41. Adam Niemann, again, was the pianist. This is your host, Peter Van de Graaff, broadcasting from the campus of Augustana College in Rock Island on WVIK 90.3 HD2 and on W252 EM 98.3 FM in Davenport. Thank you for listening. It is 2 o'clock. I do invite you to stay tuned for a rather unusual chamber work by Johannes Brahms, unusual because it's scored for violin, piano, and horn. Very distinguished trio will be performing Barry Tuckwell horn, Itzhak Perlman violin, and pianist Vladimir Ashkenazy, who now plays for us something very different from the music of Brahms. This is by Chopin, and it is the Berceuse, or Cradle Song.

That's taken from a groundbreaking set of recordings on the London Decca label with pianist Vladimir Ashkenazy. Many of these recordings made early in his career, but it's of the complete piano music by Chopin. From it, we heard the Berceuse, the cradle song or lullaby in D-flat. And we're not done with Vladimir Ashkenazy just yet, as I invite you to stay tuned for music of Brahms up next. This is the Horn Trio by Brahms with Vladimir Ashkenazy piano, Itzhak Perlman violin, Barry Tuckwell horn.

Barry Tuckwell, horn, Itzhak Perlman, violin, Vladimir Ashkenazy, piano, and that music from 1865 by Johannes Brahms, the horn trio.

written to celebrate his mother's life, who had passed away that year. This is a song of Brahms, appropriate to follow that, as it's called Trennung, or Separation. Juliane Banse, soprano, and Helmut Deutsch, piano.

Johannes Brahms very prolifically wrote songs, and that is from a collection of 8 songs and romances, Opus 14. It's called Trennung, or Separation. And recording there by Juliane Banse, soprano, and Helmut Deutsch, piano, on the CPO label. Our next music takes us to the Italian Baroque, and let us first hear this famous music, which is actually just based on a little fragment by the Italian Baroque, the Venetian composer Tommaso Albinoni, his Adagio in G minor. It's actually arranged by a 20th century musicologist named Giazzotto. Here in this arrangement, further arrangement, thus, we have Sharon Isbin guitar and the Zurich Chamber Orchestra conducted by Howard Griffiths in Albinoni's Adagio.

Sharon Isbin, guitar, and the Zurich Chamber Orchestra, conducted by Howard Griffiths, in that music by Tommaso Albinoni, at least based on his music, the Adagio in G minor. Another Venetian composer, Antonio Vivaldi, William Bauer, and Ron McFarlane solo with the Bach Sinfonia in this double concerto.

Concerto for Viola d'Amore and Lutes and Orchestra in D by Antonio Vivaldi, with William Bauer performing on the Viola d'Amore, Ron McFarlane lute, and the orchestra was the Bach Sinfonia, a concerto by Vivaldi.

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I'm your host, Peter Van de Graaff. In his youth, Felix Mendelssohn wrote a concert overture after Shakespeare's Midsummer Night's Dream, and many years later wrote music for a production of A Midsummer Night's Dream. We'll excerpt from both of those pieces, beginning with a production of the Shakespearean play. From it, The Nocturne, music of Mendelssohn with the Bavarian Radio Symphony conducted by Raphael Kubelik.

Nocturne from Mendelssohn's A Midsummer Night's Dream. It has been said that this is one of the greatest pieces ever written by a teenager. It is the overture A Midsummer Night's Dream of Felix Mendelssohn, a concert overture, and it's played by the London Symphony, conducted by Claudio Abbado.

Claudio Abbado and the London Symphony with the overture Midsummer Night's Dream by a teenage Felix Mendelssohn, who, many years later, wrote music for a stage production of A Midsummer Night's Dream. From that, the Scherzo now, but this has been transcribed by Sergei Rachmaninoff, and Oksana Yablonskaya is pianist.

Oksana Yablonskaya, the pianist, and Rachmaninoff's transcription of the Scherzo from Music for a Midsummer Night's Dream by Mendelssohn. This is inspired in part by A Midsummer Night's Dream. It is the opera Oberon by Carl Maria von Weber. Here's the overture to that now with the Philharmonia Orchestra conducted by Wolfgang Zawalisch.

Wolfgang Zawalisch and the Philharmonia Orchestra bringing us the overture to the opera Oberon, which was the last opera and the last music written by Carl Maria von Weber before he tragically died so young. Wrote that for England and for a production there of the opera, based loosely on A Midsummer Night's Dream.

Dance of the Haymakers from the Music for the Fairy Queen by Henry Purcell. Next up, we have an oboe concerto by a professional oboist and British composer, Ruth Gipps. Juliana Koch is the oboist with the BBC Philharmonic, and the conductor is Rumon Gamba.

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More information is at KathleenCollinsCounseling.com.

Juliana Koch played the oboe with the BBC Philharmonic, conducted by Rumon Gamba, 20th century English composer who also happened to have been a professional oboist in her career. Her name is Ruth Gipps, and that is her oboe concerto.

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I'm Peter Van de Graaff, and we have music inspired by fish. Yes, we're going to listen to the Trout Quintet of Schubert in a period instrument performance in just a moment. First, this is by Eric Satie, one of those crazy titles he gave to pieces. It's called Le Poisson Rêveur, or The Dreamy Fish, from 1901. It's played by Jean-Yves Thibaudet.

That's called Le Poisson Rêveur, The Dreamy Fish from 1901 by Eric Satie, Jean-Yves Thibaudet, the pianist. I'm Peter Van de Graaff. We're going to listen to a very famous chamber work by Franz Schubert, which is based in part, at least in one of the movements, the fourth of five, on a song he wrote called The Trout. It's a set of variations on that song, and so this is known as the Trout Quintet. We have a performance on period instruments, interestingly, by the Nepomuk Fortepiano Quintet.

That was a period instrument performance by a group calling themselves the Nepomuk Fortepiano Quintet. That's the middle name of Johann Nepomuk Hummel, but we did not hear music by Hummel there, rather by Franz Schubert. Very famous work of his, the Trout Quintet, so called because of the theme and variations as the fourth movement on a song by Schubert called The Trout.

We're going to hear a little bit of Vivaldi in a moment or two. And we have this right now by a little-known composer and about whom little is known as well. All that we know is that he died around 1418. His name is Matteo da Perugia, and this is a canon, and it's played by some early instruments. Again, a period instrument performance by the London Early Music Consort.

A Canon by Matteo da Perugia, or London Early Music Consort. We have another period instrument performance here. This is of a flautino, recorder concerto, piccolo concerto, sometimes played on either instrument. This is by Antonio Vivaldi, and we have the Academy of Ancient Music, directed by Christopher Hogwood.

We've heard music by Antonio Vivaldi. That was Michael Copley soloing with the Academy of St. Martin in the Fields and a recorder concerto in C major.

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It is 5 o'clock.

I'm Peter Van de Graaff, your host, hoping very much that you can stay tuned for a couple of excerpts from Russian opera and a lot more besides. That'll get us started. Let's first hear the two songs of the Venetian merchant from the opera Sadko by Nikolai Rimsky-Korsakov. This is the Mariinsky Theater Orchestra. Valery Gergiev is the conductor, and the baritone is Dmitry Vorostovsky.

Two songs of the Venetian Merchant from the opera Sadko by Nikolai Rimsky-Korsakov. That was Dmitri Vorostovsky, baritone, and the Mariinsky Theater Orchestra, conducted by Valery Gergiev. Something based on a Russian opera coming up. My hope is that you'll stay with me. I'm Peter Van de Graaff. We have this called the Orestia Overture by Sergei Taneyev. Now, Taneyev wrote an opera called the Orestia. This is not the overture to the opera, however. Oddly enough, it's a concert overture based on themes from the opera, the Orestia. And we have the Helsinki Philharmonic Orchestra performing here, directed by Vladimir Ashkenazy.

Interesting work by Russian composer Sergei Taneyev. It's called the Orestia Overture. And since he wrote an opera, Orestia, you'd think that was the overture to the opera, but it's not. It was a concert overture derived from themes from that opera. The Helsinki Philharmonic played it, and the conductor was Vladimir Ashkenazy, perhaps better known as a pianist. And we have him now with more Russian music as pianist, Vladimir Ashkenazy performing the 12th of the 24 Preludes and Fugues by Dmitri Shostakovich.

Pianist was Vladimir Ashkenazy. The composer was Dmitri Shostakovich. That comes from his 24 Preludes and Fugues, Opus 87. We heard the number 12 in G-sharp minor. Music closely modeled on the well-tempered clavier of Bach. 24 Preludes and Fugues in all of the major and minor keys. And we're going to hear something from the well-tempered clavier, Book 2 of Bach, in a moment. This is from, first though, The Well-Tempered Cello by the Russian composer Alexander Cheryepnin.

That's from the Well-Tempered Cello by Alexander Chedyepnin, Russian composer. And Alexander Ivashkin was the cellist, Jeffrey Tozer the pianist. That, of course, named after a similarly titled work by Bach. We heard that Prelude and Fugue in G-sharp minor by Dmitri Shostakovich. Here is the Prelude and Fugue in G-sharp minor by Bach from the work on which the Shostakovich was based, The Well-Tempered Clavier, Book 2. And this is harpsichordist now, Keith Jarrett.

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That's music of Johann Sebastian Bach from his Well-Tempered Clavier Book 2, Prelude and Fugue number 18 in G sharp minor, recorded by Keith Jarrett. We are going to hear now a harpsichord with orchestral accompaniment, as this is a concerto. We just heard something in G sharp minor. This is in G minor. It's by an English composer, one of those composers who wrote one tune for which he's known, and he wrote a lot more, but we don't know anything else of his virtually. His name is Thomas Arne. He wrote Rule Britannia, but as I said, he wrote a lot more. Here is his Harpsichord Concerto No. 5 with Lionel Salter, harpsichord, the Lucerne Festival strings, and the conductor is Rudolf Baumgartner.

That was Lionel Salter performing on the harpsichord with Lucerne Festival Strings Rudolf Baumgartner, the conductor. And that's music rarely heard by a composer who's known for one piece only, Thomas Arne, famous for his Rule Britannia. We heard his fifth harpsichord concerto. He's actually quite prolific. He wrote this little drinking song, which is sung by the Hilliard Ensemble, which is the properest day to drink? We find out at the end.

0: I guess they're all the properest day to drink, at least according to Thomas Arne. That's a little drinking song, a part song to be sung in a tavern. Which is the properest day to drink? And that was performed by the Hilliard Ensemble. This is your host, Peter Van de Graaff. 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
1: Hola, I am Elvio Barilari, your host for Fiesta, today with guitar, piano, and orchestral music from Colombia. We will end the program with music by a living composer of 102 years of age, Luis Carlos Figueroa. Before of that, we are going to listen to music from one of the most prominent female composers in Latin America, Amparo Ángel. And our first composer for today is Gentil Montaña. Gentil Montaña was also a guitar player, a guitar virtuoso, and most of his music was composed for the guitar. He lived between 1942 and 2011. He had a deep love for the popular and folk music of Colombia, and that also very clear in his music. We are going to listen to his suite Colombiana número 3, Colombian suite number 3. 5 movements, all of them reflecting elements of the Colombian folkloric and traditional music. Our guitar player for these recordings is José Antonio Escobar. Suite Colombiana número 3 by Colombian composer Gentil Montaña.

0: They're very impressive and lively and very Colombian. Sweet Colombiana número 3, Colombian Suite número 3, by Colombian composer Gentil Montaña, as recorded by José Antonio Escobar. This is Fiesta. I am Elvio Barilari, today presenting guitar, piano, and orchestral music from Colombia. On the second part of the program, we are going to listen to a piano piece by Amparo Ángel, and we are going to end the show with an orchestral piece by 102-year-old composer Luis Carlos Figueroa. 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Also, don't forget to like us on Facebook, como siempre digo. Y no se vayan, volvemos en unos instantes.
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0: Bienvenidos nuevamente a Fiesta. I am Elvio Barilari, today with guitar, piano, and orchestral music from Colombia. Now we are going to talk about Amparo Ángel, this composer, organizer, teacher from Colombia. She was born in 1944. And she's a pianist, and she wrote also a lot of piano music. And in this case, she writes an homage, a tribute to Chopin from Liszt's perspective. But I need to add that also it sounds like Satie, Erik Satie, is doing the tribute or filter through Satie in a more 20th century perspective. I hear Satie in this piece. Sorry, Amparo, if you don't agree with that. But in any case, the piece is called Preludio para Piano número 6, Franz Liszt, homenaje a Chopin. And this is the way that Amparo Ángel inserts herself in this huge piano language tradition, two of the masters of the 19th century keyboard, Liszt and Chopin. The pianist is Mauricio Arias Esguerra. It's a very romantic piece, in a deep piece, romantic in a modern way. I think you will like it. Amparo Ángel, Preludio para Piano número 6.

Amparo Ángel, a formidable woman composer from Colombia, living composer, born in 1944. Preludio para piano número 6, Franz Liszt, homenaje a Chopin. And as I said, I also heard some Erik Satie there, which is good. I love Satie. The pianist was Mauricio Arias Esguerra. This is Fiesta. I am Elvio Barilari. Today we are listening together to guitar, piano, and orchestral music from Colombia. And now we are moving to the orchestral part. A suite for orchestra by a living composer that was born in 1923. That means at the moment we record this program, he is 102 years old and still composing. The suite for orchestra was written in four movements: pastoral, which is shepherd's music, nocturne, waltz, and the fourth movement is finale, allegro moderato. The language is 20th century tonal, consonant, pleasant. It's not 20th century experimental. Some touches of nationalistic music, some touches of impressionistic music. But a great piece, really. It flows really nice and shows the typical imagination in the orchestral sounds, the orchestral alchemy of Latin American composers. The recording we are going to listen to was made by the Colombia National Conservatory Symphony Orchestra under Maestro Gerasim Voronkov. Suite for Orchestra by 102 years old living Colombian composer Luis Carlos Figueroa.

A great piece by this composer, 102 years young, Luis Carlos Figueroa, born in Colombia in 1923. Suite for orchestra, beautiful, gorgeous music. The recording we just heard was made by the Colombia National Conservatory Symphony Orchestra under the baton of Maestro Gerasim Voronkov. That put to an end to our visit to Colombian music, guitar music, piano music, and orchestral music. And if you enjoy this program, please go to our website, wfmt.com/fiesta, and also don't forget to like us on Facebook. Fiesta is made possible by the generous support of WFMT members like you. Gracias to our producer, Daniel Goldberg, and por supuesto, muchas gracias para todos ustedes. Estamos en la cadena radial de WFMT.

0: I'm Elliot Forrest, and I hope you'll join us for the next broadcast from the Chamber Music Society of Lincoln Center. 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

Coming up this hour on Anytime Classical, music for a June wedding, a hot, windless June day, and a light, summery quartet. I'm Kate Botello, and coming your way this hour, we'll hear Johann Pachelbel's famous canon, played at many, many a wedding, some summer music by Arnold Bax, based on a hot day in June in England, and Franz Joseph Haydn's quartet for flute and strings. All that plus a Mozart piano sonata arranged for flute and guitar. Coming your way. Stay right here.

0: Live from NPR News in Washington, I'm Korva Coleman. The U.S. and Iran say they have both sent delegations to Qatar. President Trump had said yesterday there would be a meeting, but it's not clear the representatives will meet together. In recent days, Iran has fired on U.S. allies in the Gulf, and the U.S. has fired on Iran. NPR's Ruth Sherlock says both sides are supposed to focus on the memo of understanding that they signed.
1: Underpinning the hurry here is this fundamental lack of trust on both sides, but the Iranians in particular are worried that with all the back and forth and failed previous talks, the Trump administration would renege on its commitments. And it's not been going well recently. The Iranians are also furious about a separate deal the U.S. brokered between Israel and Lebanon.
0: NPR's Ruth Sherlock reporting. The U.S. Supreme Court is expected to rule today on President Trump's challenge to a constitutional provision. This was enacted after the Civil War, and it has long been interpreted to guarantee American citizenship to every child born on U.S. soil. NPR's Nina Totenberg reports.
2: Trump has long maintained that the 14th Amendment was intended to cover only former slaves and their children. That was not the holding of the Supreme Court in 1898, the last time it ruled on the issue, nor was it the practice even in World War II when babies born to Japanese citizens in U.S. detention camps were automatically granted American citizenship. But Trump, on his first day of his second term, issued an executive order barring automatic citizenship for babies born in the U.S. whose parents entered the country illegally or who are living here legally on temporary visas.
3: We're the only country in the world that does this with birthright.
2: That's actually not true. More than 30 countries have birthright citizenship laws. Nina Totenberg, NPR News, Washington.
0: Today is primary election day in Colorado. Democrats hope their nominees will help them win control of the House of Representatives. From Colorado Public Radio, Ray Solomon reports.
4: Democratic voters in Colorado's 8th congressional district will choose a candidate to challenge Republican incumbent Gabe Evans in a toss-up race that could determine control of the U.S. House. Democratic State Representative Manny Rutenel is the frontrunner, and he's considered more progressive than his opponent, former State Representative Shannon Byrd. In Denver, longtime Congresswoman Diana DeGette is facing an uphill battle to protect her seat from a primary challenger on her left, Democratic Socialist Melot Quiros. Meanwhile, Colorado Governor Jared Polis is term limited, and voters across the state are choosing nominees from both major parties to replace him. One of the Democratic candidates is sitting U.S. Senator Michael Bennett. For NPR News, I'm Ray Solomon.
0: This is NPR. It's been nearly a week since back-to-back earthquakes hit northern Venezuela. The government says the death toll has climbed to more than 1,700 people. Tens of thousands of others remain missing. The National Weather Service has put more than 62 million people under heat cautions today. There's a wave of dangerously hot weather sweeping from the central U.S. toward the east. Temperatures will feel above 100 degrees today from eastern Kansas to central Michigan. It could feel like 109 degrees today in Green Bay, Wisconsin. Portugal is bracing for its 6th heat wave this year. That's the same number as there was in all of last year. Officials fear the heat will cause more deaths and increase the risk of wildfires. Allison Roberts reports from Lisbon.
5: Health authorities in Portugal have warned older and vulnerable people in particular to take precautions as temperatures soar as high as 110 degrees. Employers are being told to assign heavier work only in the cooler hours and to ensure workers take regular breaks. Wildfires are a major concern, with all but a handful of coastal municipalities at very high or maximum fire risk. Portugal is among Europe's most heavily forested countries, and fragmented ownership means many plots have long been neglected, making fires prone to spread in the hilly interior. It's a problem that's here to stay, given how climate change is contributing to ever more frequent and intense heat waves. For NPR News, I'm Alison Roberts in Lisbon.
0: There are three matches at the World Cup today. Ivory Coast plays Norway, France meets Sweden, and Mexico faces Ecuador. I'm Korva Coleman, NPR News.
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7: 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I'm your host, Kate Botello. Thanks for listening with me this hour. I have music for you right now from W.A. Mozart, his famous Sonata for Piano, number 11 in A major. The most famous part is the final movement, which is known as his Turkish March or the Rondo a la Turca. And he based that on the sound of Turkish bands that he'd been hearing around Vienna. He composed this work in 1783, and we're about to hear an arrangement for flute and guitar. Our performers will be Gianluca Petrucci, flutist, and guitarist Antonio De Rossi.

0: Antonio De Rosse, our guitarist, our flutist, Gianluca Petrucci, finishing with that famous Rondo alla Turca from the Sonata for Piano No. 11 in A Major, composed in 1783 by W.A. Mozart.
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0: Up next this hour, one of those pieces that I like to think of as a classical monster hit. I'm talking about the Canon in D major by the German composer Johann Pachelbel that has been played at probably millions of weddings, maybe? And it's also really such a catchy chord progression that it is the basis for a whole lot of pop songs. And if you actually want to see a comedian do a great video about that, it's been out for about 10 years now. You can find it on YouTube. Just look for Every Song is Pachelbel's Canon. Now, quickly, what's a canon? What you'll hear is one tune that imitates itself over and over again on what we call a ground bass. The bass is there kind of holding things down harmonically, which gives the top line a bass to kind of bounce off of and spring around, harmonically speaking. Like if the ground bass is bread in a sandwich, maybe the solo line is many, many swirly stripes of mustard. Unless, of course, you hate mustard, in which case, you know, the condiment of your choice. We'll hear the Cantilena Ensemble perform this iconic work conducted by Adrian Shepherd.

We just heard Adrian Shepherd conducting the Cantilena Ensemble, performing the iconic Canon in D major, written sometime in the very late 17th century by the German composer Johann Pachelbel.

0: That was pianist Andrew Armstrong performing a prelude by Julia Perry.
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0: Thanks for listening to Anytime Classical with me. I'm Kate Botello. If you'd like to reach me or any of my colleagues, you can send us an email to info@classicalmusicindy.org. Some summary music now from the English composer Arnold Bax, composed in 1921, and then he published it in the early 1930s. This is a piece called Summer Music, and he described it specifically as a hot, windless June midday in a woodland place of southern England. Conductor Bryden Thompson will help bring us to that woodland warm place with the Ulster Orchestra.

Bryden Thompson conducted the Ulster Orchestra, music for a hot, windless June day in southern England that was Summer Music by Sir Arnold Bax. Our last work this hour is a summery, shimmery quartet by Franz Joseph Haydn. Quartet for Flute and Strings, Opus 5, No. 3 in D major, published around 1767. And there's kind of a local link here, and a nifty family link. We'll hear Bartolt Kuyken playing the flute. And if you're an Indiana person, you can claim kind of some personal kinship with him, as he's the director of the Indianapolis Baroque Orchestra. He's performing with his siblings. He's done that often, so we'll hear Sigisfald and Wieland Kuyken performing, along with their colleague, François Fernandez.

0: François Fernandez performed with the brothers Kuyken, that would be Sigiswald, Wieland, and Barthold Kuyken, performing that quartet for flute and strings, Opus 5, number 3 in D major by Franz Joseph Haydn. And don't forget, if you want a chance to see Barthold Kuyken in person, he is the conductor and director of the Indianapolis Baroque Orchestra. So if you're ever around, go check him out. This is Anytime Classical. I'm Kate Botello. Thanks for listening with me this hour.
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0: Coming up this hour on Anytime Classical, Brazilian Bach, teenager music, and what do Giuseppe Verdi and Liz Taylor have in common? You might be surprised. I'm Kate Botello, and coming your way this hour on Anytime Classical, we'll hear the Prelude No. 3 by Heitor Villa-Lobos, composed in homage to Johann Sebastian Bach. We'll hear the Concertstück for violin and orchestra in D major, composed by a teenaged Franz Schubert. And we'll hear music from the Verdi opera Don Carlos, the ballet music from Act 3, La Peregrina, and find out what on earth that has to do with Liz Taylor. I'm Kate Botello. Music's coming right up. Stay with me.
6: Live from NPR News in Washington, I'm Corva Coleman. The U.S. Supreme Court is expected to hand down its final decisions of the term this morning. That includes President Trump's effort to limit birthright citizenship. That's a constitutional provision. Since the 1890s, it's been interpreted to guarantee American citizenship for all children born on U.S. soil. NPR's Nina Totenberg reports.
7: President Trump has long maintained that the 14th Amendment does not guarantee birthright citizenship. So on the first day of his second term as president, he issued an executive order barring automatic citizenship for any baby whose parents either entered the country illegally or any baby born to parents who are living and working here legally on temporary visas. Every judge to have ruled on his claim, however, has ruled against him, and today the Supreme Court will deliver its verdict. Nina Totenberg, NPR News, Washington.
6: Colorado is holding primary elections today. Voters are choosing party nominees for local, state, and federal races. Colorado's Democratic governor, Jared Polis, is term limited. From Colorado Public Radio, Benta Berkland reports on the candidates who want to succeed him.
8: In the Republican primary, there are two state lawmakers, Scott Bottoms, who's also a pastor, and Barbara Kirkmeyer. And there's a political outsider, Victor Marx. He served in the Marine Corps and says he's a high-risk humanitarian who's rescued people overseas, but opponents say he's lying. As a blue state, the stakes are especially high on the Democratic side. In that race, there's a well-known name, U.S. Senator Michael Bennett, and Colorado Attorney General Phil Weiser.
6: That's reporter Benta Berkland. Kentucky is enduring a double crisis. Residents face dangerous temperatures after deadly flooding that swept across parts of the state last weekend. From member station WUKY in Lexington, Karen Czar reports.
9: A heat dome has settled over Kentucky, pushing heat index values over 100 degrees. Governor Andy Beshear says the extreme weather is worsening conditions for flood survivors, many of whom remain without power or running water, with little relief when the sun goes down.
10: It's going to be so hot at night that your body is not going to recover. We do not want to lose anyone to this dangerous heat.
9: The National Weather Service predicts a dangerous heat wave across the central and eastern United States through the 4th of July holiday, For NPR News, I'm Karen Czar in Lexington.
6: House Speaker Mike Johnson says President Trump told him he may not sign a major housing reform bill Congress overwhelmingly passed last week. In an interview with USA Today, Speaker Johnson also says Trump won't veto the legislation. That means the bill would still become law without the president's signature. Yesterday, Trump described the housing reform bill as a, quote, yawn. You're listening to NPR. President Trump says he's nominating Acting Labor Secretary Keith Sonderling to the job permanently. Sonderling took over after Labor Secretary Lori Chavez de Remer stepped down. She faced allegations of abuse of power, which she has denied. Sonderling is a former commissioner of the Equal Employment Opportunity Commission. In Paraguay, the government has declared a national holiday today after what's being called the biggest upset of this summer's World Cup. Paraguay knocked Germany out of the tournament in a penalty shootout. Catherine Osborne reports.
11: Germany is a four-time World Cup champion. Paraguay had not won a game outside of the group stage of the tournament in 16 years. But when the two teams met on Monday afternoon in Foxborough, Massachusetts, a scrappy Paraguay fought Germany to a 1-1 tie. They held the tie in extra time and then won on penalty kicks, triggering celebrations across the South American country and in Paraguayan communities throughout the United States. Paraguay's president, Santiago Peña, decreed a national holiday was needed to mark what he called an epic triumph. For NPR News, I'm Catherine Osborne in Rio de Janeiro.
6: But that's not all. The Netherlands were also knocked out yesterday, losing to Morocco in a penalty shootout. That means two of the World Cup's most successful countries of all time, Germany and the Netherlands, are both packing their bags and going home. There could be more surprises in World Cup play today. Ivory Coast will meet Norway, France will play Sweden, and Mexico will face Ecuador. I'm Corva Coleman, NPR News, from Washington.
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0: This is Anytime Classical, a production of Classical Music Indie. I'm your host, Kate Botello, happy to be here with music from a composer that I think of as kind of a go-to guy. I'm talking about the English composer, organist, and violinist, John Stanley. Now, he may not be hugely famous, but I have yet to hear a piece of music from him that I didn't think was just really enjoyable and solid. We'll hear Simon Standage lead Collegium Musicum 90 in John Stanley's Concerto for Strings, Opus 2, No. 1 in D major.

0: Simon Standage conducted Collegium Musicum 90 in music of one of my go-to guys for just good stuff, John Stanley, and his Concerto for Strings, Opus 2, No. 1 in D major, published in 1742.
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0: Right now, a Brazilian homage to Bach by the Brazilian composer Heitor Villa-Lobos, which blends a J.S. Bach-style musical line and structure with kind of the movement and general sensibility of a Brazilian piece. We'll hear Australian guitarist John Williams perform this Prelude No. 3 in A minor by Heitor Villa-Lobos.

an homage to J.S. Bach, performed by Australian guitarist John Williams. That was the prelude number 3 in A minor by Heitor Villa-Lobos, composed in the year 1940. Up next this hour, a little Cuban fun with a piece called Que Rico el Mambo. Now, rico is a fantastic word in Spanish because it technically means rich, which can mean wealthy or expensive, but it can also mean delicious or special or just generally wonderful. And I gotta say, this rendition is definitely rico. This is music of Tomaso Pérez Prado, with Sarah Willis performing with the Cuban ensemble Havana Horns. Oh, and also, this piece has a fun little vocal part in it. Keep your ears open.

0: How fun is that? Sarah Willis, our soloist with Havana horns, performing music of Damaso Perez Prado, Que Rico el Mambo.
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0: Right now on Anytime Classical, music from a teenaged Franz Schubert. He composed this work at the age of 19 in the year 1816. This is the Konzertstück for violin and orchestra in D major. And a Konzertstück just means concert piece, so it's kind of like a violin concerto, but a lot more compact, like a mini concerto. We'll hear soloist and conductor Pinka Zukerman with the St. Paul Chamber Orchestra.

Pinkus Zukerman, our soloist and conductor of the St. Paul Chamber Orchestra. That was the Concertstück for violin and orchestra in D major, composed by a then 19-year-old Franz Schubert. We'll dance our way to the end of the hour with music from Giuseppe Verdi and his 1867 opera, Don Carlos. This is ballet music from Act 3, and this ballet is very specific. It's called La Peregrina, which means a female pilgrim or traveler, and it's a ballet about a legendary pearl of the same name, which was gifted to the Spanish crown, but really did do some traveling because it eventually traveled its way into the possession of one Hollywood legend, Ms. Elizabeth Taylor. Which, you know, of course.

0: Roberto Abbado conducted the Munich Chamber Orchestra, performing ballet music from Act 3 of Don Carlos, that would specifically be La Peregrina, about the big famous pearl, music of Giuseppe Verdi. This is Anytime Classical. I'm Kate Botello. Thanks for listening with me this hour.
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Coming up this hour on Anytime Classical, which stormy Bach is which? Happiness and uncertainty and old dances and new harmonies. I'm Kate Botello, and coming up this hour on Anytime Classical, we'll hear the Symphony Opus 6, No. 6 in G minor by a mystery Bach. We'll hear Petite Histoire, short pieces, by composer Felix Dreiske, and a suite for guitar by Manuel Ponce, based on old Baroque dances with new 20th century harmonies. All that plus a little bit of Raiders of the Lost Ark, this hour on Anytime Classical. Stay right here. We'll begin this hour with music from the Spanish composer Isaac Albeniz and his collection Iberia, Book 1, Number 2, El Puerto. The puerto in question is the port of Cádiz. He composed this work between 1905 and 1908, and we'll hear it performed now by the Cincinnati Symphony Orchestra under the direction of Jesús López Cobos.

0: Iberia, El Puerto, the Port of Cádiz, music of Isaac Albéniz.
1: Howdy, friend. Thanks for listening to Anytime Classical, a production of Classical Music Indie, with me, your host, Kate Botello, and a little round of which Bach is which. We are about to hear a G minor symphony, Opus 6, number 6, composed in the early to mid-1760s. It's kind of early in the classical period where you're hearing Sturm und Drang, stress and strain, with symphonies starting to show real emotion in these minor keys as they begin to develop into their big, moody, romantic selves later. So, which of the talented sons of Johann Sebastian Bach composed this work? Was it eldest brother Wilhelm Friedemann Bach, who lived from 1710 until 1784? Was it middle brother Carl Philipp Emanuel Bach, who lived from 1714 until 1788? Or finally, was it Johann Christian Bach, baby brother, who lived from 1732 to 1795? Well, you have about 13 minutes to contemplate the answer while you hear Anthony Halsted lead the Hanover Band performing this symphony on period instruments.

0: Anthony Halsted conducted the Hanover Band, made up of period instruments, performing the Symphony Opus 6, No. 6 in G minor, composed in the 1760s by which Bach? Wilhelm Friedemann Bach, Carl Philipp Emanuel Bach, or Johann Christian Bach? Desk roll, please. The symphony is by Johann Christian Bach, youngest brother. And by the way, it's a little bit of a trick question, because middle brother Carl Philipp Emanuel Bach was actually the one more known for the sensitive style, or Sturm und Drang, than his younger brother Johann, who did write in this style, obviously, just not quite as much.
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0: Up next, this hour, music from the German romantic composer Felix Dreiske. This is a piece he published in 1868, made up of three mini works. This is called Petite Histoire, a short history, and it's three character pieces: Dream of Happiness, Intermezzo, and Uncertainty. We'll hear them played by Zlata Chocheva.

We just heard pianist Zlata Tjotjeva and her rendition of the Petite Histoire by the German composer Felix Dreiske. Music next from Claude Debussy and his Preludes, Book 1, Number 8, La Fille aux Cheveux de Lin, The Girl with the Flaxen Hair. Nigel Kennedy is our soloist with the English Chamber Orchestra.

0: Nigel Kennedy, soloist with the English Chamber Orchestra, and La Fille aux Cheveux de Lin, The Girl with the Flaxen Hair, from the Preludes, Book 1, Number 8, by Claude Debussy. Très joli.
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0: Okay, we'll head to the movies next this hour on Anytime Classical. It's 1981, it's Sunday afternoon, and we have begged our parents to please take us to the matinee of Raiders of the Lost Ark. They will eventually cave, take us to the movie, and perhaps regret it when they find out what happens in the movie to people who actually look at the Ark. If you know, you know.

in his own score to the 1981 super blockbuster, Raiders of the Lost Ark. Time for the last work of this hour, and we'll hear a 20th century spin on some earlier dances. This is music from the Mexican composer Manuel Ponce, who's created a suite here that's built kind of like a Baroque dance suite, but then it has 20th century harmonies and, of course, notes of his Mexican heritage as well. We'll hear this D major guitar suite played by Adam Holtzman.

0: Adam Holtzman, guitarist, performed a suite for guitar in D major by the Mexican composer Manuel Ponce.
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It might make you think of vampires, although that was likely not what J.S. Bach had in mind when he wrote his now famous Toccata and Fugue in D minor. Little is known of the origin of this work, but it was likely written in the early 18th century and follows the style typical of the North German organ school of the Baroque era. We'll hear this famous work and many more selections this hour on Anytime Classical. I'm your host, Denise Finnegan-Hill.

Nocturne number 12 in E major by the Irish composer John Field, who is actually celebrating a birthday just next month. We'll hear the pianist Elizabeth Joy Rowe.

Elizabeth Joy Rowe was at the piano performing Nocturne No. 12 in E major by Irish composer John Field here on Anytime Classical. Prelude to Act 1 of Die Meistersinger, an opera by Richard Wagner. We'll hear the Chicago Symphony Orchestra under the direction of Fritz Reiner.

0: Music of Richard Wagner, that was the prelude to Act 1 of Die Meistersinger. Fritz Reiner led the Chicago Symphony Orchestra.
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0: Next up is some famous music of Johann Sebastian Bach. Should be pretty recognizable from just the first couple notes. Organist Virgil Fox believed that those three notes were Bach's way of calling to God. There's also a theory that Bach used the piece as a way of testing newly installed organs. Here is organist Daniel Chorzempa in the famous Toccata and Fugue in D minor.

Toccata and Fugue in D minor by Johann Sebastian Bach, performed by organist Daniel Chorzempa. I'm your host, Denise Finnegan-Hill, and you're listening to Anytime Classical, a production of Classical Music Indie. 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
4: 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I'm your host, Denise Finnegan-Hill. Music from all the way back in the Middle Ages, composed by Hildegard von Bingen, who was a German abbess, composer, philosopher, writer, Christian mystic, and polymath. Here is O Ignis Spiritus Paracletus, performed by Fara Voices, with conductor Karen R. Clark and Shira Kamen on medieval harp.

Spiritus Paracletus by Hildegard von Bingen. Music of the Irish composer Hamilton Hardy. To close out the hour, this is Variations on a Dublin Air. We'll hear the Ulster Orchestra under the direction of Bryden Thompson with violin soloist Ralph Holmes.

0: Brydon Thompson led the Ulster Orchestra, joined by violinist Ralph Holmes, in Variation on a Dublin Air by Hamilton Harty.
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Nancy Dahlberg was a Danish composer of the early 20th century who studied with the notable Scandinavian composers Johann Svensson and Carl Nielsen. She wrote many songs and works for orchestra. One such work was her Scherzo for String Orchestra, of which Nielsen conducted the premiere in 1914. Although the work received great acclaim, it was not published during Dahlberg's lifetime. This work and many more coming up this hour on Anytime Classical. I'm your host, Denise Finnegan-Hill.

Jamanito Tango by Juan de Dios Filiberto. We'll hear Quinteto Buenos Aires and the Royal Philharmonic Orchestra under the direction of Ettore Strata.

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0: Hubert Schönbrodt led Camerata Leodiensis in Overture No. 1 in D by Jean-Noël Hamal.
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0: Next up, we have Scherzo for String Orchestra by Nancy Dalberg, who is a Danish composer of the early 20th century who studied with Carl Nielsen. She wrote mainly songs and works for orchestra, one such work being her Scherzo for String Orchestra, of which Nielsen conducted the premiere in 1914. Here it is now performed by the Danish Philharmonic Orchestra under the direction of Franz Rasmussen.

Music of the Danish composer Nancy Dahlberg. That was Scherzo for String Orchestra, performed by the Danish Philharmonic Orchestra under the direction of Franz Rasmussen. I'm your host, Denise Finnegan-Hill, and I hope you're enjoying the selection so far on Anytime Classical, a production of Classical Music Indie. 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
3: This is Anytime Classical. I'm your host, Denise Finnegan-Hill. Now we have music of a Brazilian composer named Henrique Oswald, who lived from 1852 to 1931. This is a set of three pieces, a minuet, romance, and waltz, performed by pianist Maria Inés Guimarães.

Three Pieces by Enrique Oswald, who was born in Rio de Janeiro to Swiss-German immigrants. That was a minuet, romance, and waltz performed by pianist Maria Inez Guimarães. Now music of the Mexican composer Candelario Huizar, who taught himself guitar as a child and became accomplished enough at the saxophone at age 9 to join a local marching band. He finished his musical education after the Mexican Revolution and went on to compose and hold a professorship. Here is one of his tone poems called Imagines, performed by the Philharmonic Orchestra of the Americas with conductor Alejandro de la Parra.

0: Alondra de la Parra led the Philharmonic Orchestra of the Americas in Imagines by Mexican composer Candelario Huizar.
1: You know shrinkflation? 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

David Diamond was an American composer living in the 20th century, who is considered one of the preeminent American composers of his generation. He is known for writing tonal and modal works with widely spaced harmonies frequently found in 20th century American compositions. He wrote his Symphony No. 4 in 1945. This work includes extra woodwinds and brass, creating a forceful ensemble. Each of the three movements are inspired by the theories on life and death of German philosopher Gustav Fechner. This fine work of the mid-20th century, and many more, coming up later this hour on Anytime Classical. I'm your host, Denise Finnegan-Hill.

0: Live from NPR News, I'm Lakshmi Singh. By a ruling of 6-3, the U.S. Supreme Court has upheld birthright citizenship. The decision breaks with President Trump, who signed an executive order barring citizenship for babies born in the U.S. to parents that either enter the country illegally or are in the United States on temporary visas. Here's NPR's Elena Moore.
1: Trump signed that executive order on his first day back in office last year and has argued that the Constitution does not ensure birthright citizenship. But that executive order quickly faced legal challenges, and it was never implemented, with lower courts instead saying the move was unconstitutional. Now the Supreme Court is backing that up, saying, quote, children born in the United States to parents unlawfully or temporarily present are subject to the jurisdiction of the United States and are citizens at birth under the 14th Amendment's Citizenship Clause, end quote. Elena Moore, NPR News.
0: On social media, President Trump suggests the ban could still be restored through a bill. Separately, he says the GOP scored a big win when the court struck down limits on how much political parties may raise and spend on candidates. NPR's Mara Liasson has more on that.
2: Republicans have a lot more money. This makes it easier for them to spend it. They don't have to use the old rules of no coordinating with candidates. They also are going to get lower rates to buy political ads on television. It's very much in concert with other things that this court has done around campaign finance. They believe that money is speech, and so that wasn't much of a surprise.
0: NPR's Mara Liasson. Republican New Jersey Congressman Thomas Kane Jr. is back at work after a more than three-month absence that was unexplained until this morning. Here he is in a speech on the U.S. House floor.
3: When people hear the word depression, many people think simply feel it means feeling sad. But depression is so much more than that. It is physical. It is emotional. And until you experience it yourself, it is difficult to fully understand how powerful this illness can be.
0: The UK's caretaker Prime Minister Keir Starmer says military spending is being increased by the equivalent of nearly $20 billion. More on that from NPR's Lauren Freyer.
4: The UK is around the middle of the pack when it comes to defense spending by NATO members. But as Russia gets more aggressive and the US less reliable, this boost would bring British expenditure up to NATO's target of 3.5% of GDP by 2035. Prime Minister Starmer says the UK military for too long
5: has been underfunded and unsuited the threats that we face.
4: His plan includes nearly $7 billion for drones. The Royal Navy would become a hybrid force using AI-guided uncrewed warships and submarines. Starmer says some road and energy projects would be scrapped to pay for this.
0: That's NPR's Lauren Frey reporting. This is NPR News.
6: Thanks for choosing WVIK Quad Cities NPR. Good afternoon. Jim O'Hara here with a check of news. It's 12:04. A coalition of local governments, nonprofits, and developers is launching a two-year initiative to reduce homelessness in the Quad Cities. Here's WVIK's Brady Johnson.
7: In April, more than 100 leaders met to discuss how to respond effectively to homelessness with the Quad City Community Foundation and Downtown Davenport Partnership hosting the two-day conference. This month, QCCF and DDP released a proposed timetable for enacting services and adding new shelters to reduce homelessness with an estimated $8.9 million investment. QCCF Vice President of Strategic Initiatives Kelly Thompson says 80% of people dealing with homelessness annually in the QC are experiencing it for the first time.
8: That means that in most of those cases, it should take a comparatively smaller amount of assistance to overcome that struggle for them so that they don't fall into homelessness or leave it very quickly.
7: QCCF and DDP are currently reaching out to the attendees of April's conference to form a steering committee. I'm Brady Johnson, WVIK News.
6: Parts of John Deere Road in Moline are inaccessible this week as they perform road work. Lane closures on westbound John Deere Road in Moline between 7th and 16th Streets. The project is scheduled to be completed tomorrow. WVIK Quad Cities weather mostly sunny today, high near 93. Heat index values as high as 106. Jim O'Hara, WVIK News.
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0: Next up, we have a flute sonata. This is number 6 in G major by Anna Bon di Venezia, an Italian composer and singer of the late Baroque and early classical periods. We'll hear a recording by flutist Sabino Dreyer with Irene Hagen at the keyboard.

Flute Sonata number 6 in G major by Anna Bohn di Venezia. We heard flutist Sabina Dreyer and keyboardist Irene Hagen. This is Anytime Classical, a production of Classical Music Indie. 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Thanks so much for joining me today. I'm your host, Denise Finnegan-Hill.

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4: 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I'm your host, Denise Finnegan-Hill. This next work comes from Austrian Jewish composer Robert Dauber, who was sent to a concentration camp in 1942, where he later died. His only preserved composition is this Serenade for Violin and Piano, which dates from 1942. We'll hear violinist Niv Ashkenazi and pianist Matthew Graybill.

Niv Ashkenazi was on violin and Matthew Grable at the piano, performing music of the Austrian Jewish composer Robert Dauber, his 1942 Serenade. Finishing off the hour with music of David Diamond, an American composer living in the 20th century. He is known for writing tonal and modal works with widely spaced harmonies. He wrote his Symphony No. 4 in 1945, and the work includes extra woodwinds and brass, creating a very forceful ensemble. Here's a recording of the New York Philharmonic under the direction of Leonard Bernstein.

0: Leonard Bernstein led the New York Philharmonic in the Symphony No. 4 by American composer David Diamond.
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0: Claude Debussy composed his Nocturne No. 1, Nuages, from 1897 to 99. Although it is technically a symphonic poem in the sense that it has a program of sorts attached to it, it is very different from what one would find in a German symphonic poem of the same time period. Debussy's tone poem describes simply shifting clouds. To illustrate this, he uses layers of sounds and repetitive patterns that lack a direction. He also leaves the key ambiguous in the sense of avoiding traditional progressions, instead creating a tonal center of B through repetition rather than tension and resolve. This dreamy piece coming up later this hour here on Anytime Classical. I'm your host, Denise Finnegan Hill.
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4: Stardate June 30th. The bright star that marks the tail of the swan is big, bright, and heavy. If you want to know how big, bright, and heavy, well, the most precise answer we can give you is very. We know for sure that Deneb is one of the more imposing stars around, but the details are a little hazy because the star's distance is hazy. In part, that's because of Deneb's impressiveness. The most accurate stellar distances come from Gaia, a space telescope. But Deneb is so bright that Gaia can't look at it directly. Instead, it has to study the star indirectly, sort of like checking something out through the corner of its eye. It takes a lot of work to translate those glimpses into solid numbers. In addition, the star's outer layers are puffy and unstable, so it's hard to know just where its surface is. And you need a good idea of the surface to measure the star's location. The best estimates say that Deneb is about 1,500 light-years away, one of the most remote stars that's visible to the eye alone. But other estimates say it's almost twice that far. So based on that range, Deneb is about 15 to 20 times the mass of the Sun, 100 to 200 times the Sun's diameter, and 50,000 to 200,000 times its brightness. Impressive numbers for a very impressive star. Deneb is a third of the way up the northeastern sky at nightfall and soars high overhead during the night. Today's program was made possible by Mercer Caverns in Calaveras County in California's historic gold country. More information at mercercaverns.net. For the McDonald Observatory, I'm Billy Henry.
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0: Overture in C major by Muzio Clementi. 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

0: Music of Muzio Clementi, that was an overture in C major. Francesco Diavolos led Philharmonia Orchestra London.
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0: Living American composer Jessie Montgomery wrote her Hymn for Everyone while she was composer in residence at the Chicago Symphony Orchestra. She was commissioned to create this hymn inspired by a poem written by her late mother, Robbie McCauley. The work demonstrates the enriching power of collaboration between Montgomery and the CSO. Here is the Chicago Symphony Orchestra under the direction of Riccardo Muti.

0: Music of living American composer Jesse Montgomery called Hymn for Everyone. Ricardo Muti led the Chicago Symphony Orchestra. 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
4: French composer Claude Debussy composed his Nocturne No. 1 Nuages in 1897-99. Although it is technically a symphonic poem in the sense that it has a program of sorts, it is very different from what one would find in a German symphonic poem. The tone poem describes simply shifting clouds. How does one musically describe clouds? Debussy uses layers of sounds and repetitive patterns that lack any sort of direction. Here's that work, performed by the London Symphony Orchestra under the direction of André Previn.

Andre Previn led the London Symphony Orchestra in Nocturne No. 1 Nuages by Claude Debussy. We'll finish off the hour with music of Antonin Dvorak. This is his Opus 47 Bagatelles, performed by the string quartet and piano group Domus.

0: Domus performed the Opus 47 Bagatelles by Antonin Dvorak.
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When Finnish composer Jean Sibelius died in 1957, he could look back on a great many musical achievements in a long life. But by then, those achievements had receded rather far into the past. He wrote his seventh and last symphony in 1924, and 2 years after that came one of his very last works, a tone poem that took listeners to the mysterious realm of the Finnish god of the forest, Tapio. It's a place where change is both constant and nearly imperceptible. I'm Michael Toulouse. Stay with me for Tapiola in this hour of music.

0: Live from NPR News, I'm Lakshmi Singh. The U.S. Supreme Court terms ended with a final set of rulings that delivered wins and losses for the Trump administration. One of the most closely watched was the fate of the longstanding birthright citizenship. Today, the High Court announced it upheld it by a vote of 6-3. NPR's Elena Moore reports today's decision rejects President Trump's executive order that denied automatic citizenship to virtually all children born in the U.S. to parents here illegally or temporarily.
1: Trump signed that executive order on his first day back in office last year and has argued that the Constitution does not ensure birthright citizenship. But that executive order quickly faced legal challenges, and it was never implemented, with lower courts instead saying the move was unconstitutional. Now the Supreme Court is backing that up, saying, quote, children born in the United States to parents unlawfully or temporarily present are subject to the jurisdiction of the United States and are citizens at birth under the 14th Amendment's Citizenship Clause, end quote. Elena Moore, NPR News.
0: Voters in Colorado are deciding primary elections today that could signal which issues drive voters in November's midterm elections. One contest determines who replaces the Democratic outgoing governor, Jared Polis. Primary races are also being held for House and Senate seats as well as state offices. Colorado Public Radio's Ben Tuberkle has been monitoring voter sentiment heading into the midterms.
2: We heard dissatisfaction with Washington. Caleb Mazner is 27. He works in construction. He voted for President Trump twice, but doesn't support the direction of the country and how expensive things are.
3: Seems like we have kind of a ruling class that doesn't have to follow any of the rules anymore, and we just all kind of face the brunt of it. And I just don't think that's any way we're supposed to live. That's not the values our country was created on.
0: Ben Tuberkle brought us that story. An Israeli airstrike killed a 23-year-old mother and her 1-year-old daughter in Gaza late Monday. They're among dozens of people killed in the past week as Israel increases its attacks on Gaza despite a ceasefire. Here's NPR's Anas Baba.
4: The mother and her baby were hit by shrapnel in their tent about half a mile away from the targeted site, just outside a panic-filled zone that had just been ordered evacuated by the Israeli military moments earlier. A missile from fighter jet targeted the vast displacement camp, triggering a massive fire that took 4 hours to extinguish as around 100 families lost their tents, their only shelter. The Israeli military did not respond to NPR's request for comment. Earlier that day, another Israeli airstrike hit a tent on the coast in an area where people sit by the beach to relax. Gaza's health ministry says 2 people was killed and 27 others were wounded. Israel's military says it targeted a Hamas militant without naming the individual. Anas Baba, NPR News, Gaza.
0: It's NPR. The Justice Department and more than a dozen U.S. states have agreed to settle a case with major egg producers over alleged price fixing. NPR's Scott Horsley reports egg prices soared in recent years but have since dropped sharply.
5: Prosecutors had accused the egg companies of artificially bidding up the price of eggs on a national index at a time when egg supplies were hard hit by an outbreak of avian flu. The companies did not admit to any wrongdoing, but agreed to pay more than $3 million to settle the complaint. They're also donating more than 50 million eggs to food banks and other nonprofits nationwide. Egg prices peaked more than a year ago after avian flu wiped out tens of millions of laying hens. Since then, egg farmers have invested heavily in measures to keep their birds safe, and the laying flock has rebounded. Retail egg prices in May were down 35% from a year ago. Scott Horsley, NPR News, Washington.
0: Pope Leo XIV is imploring a breakaway traditionalist Roman Catholic society to abandon its plans for consecrating 4 new bishops without papal consent. The church's first American pontiff sent a letter dated yesterday to the head of the priestly fraternity of St. Pius X to warn of the spiritual harm the group risks. Under church law, the bishops directly involved in the consecrations could be excommunicated. The dispute heightens fears of a deeper rift in a church that represents more than 1 billion Catholic members worldwide. I'm Lakshmi Singh, NPR News.
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7: Joanne Valletta leads the Women's Philharmonic in music of the older sister of Felix Mendelssohn. It's Fanny Mendelssohn-Hensel's Overture in C major.

0: The Overture in C Major, music written around 1830 by Fanny Mendelssohn Hensel, the Women's Philharmonic performed with conductor Joanne Falletta. Later on, Jean Sibelius is our guide to the realm of the forest god Tapio. Stay with us for one of his tone poems.
1: This is the Composer's Datebook for June 30th. I'm John Burge. In 1971, American film composer Bernard Herrmann confessed, "The only thing I ever did that was foolhardy was to write an opera." His opera was based on the 19th century novel Wuthering Heights by Emily Bronte. Herrmann began work on it in April of 1943 and didn't finish it until today's date in 1951 at 3:45 p.m., as he noted on the score. In those years, Herrmann was juggling three careers, conducting the CBS Orchestra, producing music for radio plays and occasional Hollywood films, and trying to write serious concert hall works. It took him 8 years to finish his opera score that clocked in at over 3 hours in length. He felt Wuthering Heights was his masterpiece and refused to even consider any cuts to his score, even if an opera company expressed interest in staging it if he would do so. Consequently, Wuthering Heights was never staged during his lifetime, and Herrmann had to content himself with making a studio recording of it at his own expense.
2: Oh, come in.
1: After Herrmann's death in 1975, the Portland Opera staged an edited down version, and more recently in 2011, the Minnesota Opera staged and filmed a critically acclaimed revival. 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
3: Now, Ensemble Caprice, led by its founder Matthias Mauta, in works of anonymous composers, it's a suite of Czech folk songs.

A suite of Czech folk songs from the 16th and 17th centuries, Ensemble Caprice performed, led by Matthias Malta. Hilary Hahn is next, performing music that she commissioned. It's from a large collection of short pieces intended as encores. She's joined by pianist Corey Smythe in Alap and Tarana by Indian composer Kala Ramnath.

Alap and Tarana, music of Kala Ramnath, performed by violinist Hilary Hahn and pianist Corey Smythe. Malcolm Arnold wrote several suites of dances between 1950 and 1988, each of them filled with original themes inspired by various folk dances from around the United Kingdom. He started with two sets of English dances and finished with these Welsh dances, the Queensland Symphony Orchestra performs.

Andrew Penny led the Queensland Symphony Orchestra in the Welsh Dances of Sir Malcolm Arnold. I'm Michael Toulouse. Thanks for joining me. Composers can be pretty prosaic when describing their own music, but in 1926, Jean Sibelius surprised his publisher with poetry, four lines describing the realm of Tapio, a spirit who lives in thick, dark forests that dream wild dreams, forever secret. Here's Tapio La.

0: Tapiola, music of Jean Sibelius, the London Symphony led there by Tauno Hanikainen. There's more information at classicalmusicindie.org.
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0: Comedian Mel Brooks got his big break in the movies with Max Bialystock, a producer who scores a big hit on a show he expects to fail. Bialystock's predicament makes for great comedy, but if he were a real-life corrupt impresario and capable of a little time travel, he would have found the perfect partner in Franz Schubert, a gifted composer with no instinct whatsoever for the theater. He wrote the music coming up for a melodrama that closed after only 8 performances in 1820, and the work has long been associated with a play that did even worse 3 years later. I'm Michael Toulouse. Stay with me for Schubert's Rosamunde Overture.
1: Live from NPR News, I'm Lakshmi Singh. The U.S. Supreme Court upholds birthright citizenship. NPR's Tamara Keith reports a decision announced today blocks President Trump's executive order.
2: On the day he returned to office, January 20th, 2025, President Trump signed an executive order reinterpreting the plain language of the 14th Amendment to strip the guarantee of citizenship from the children of immigrants, either in the country illegally or with a temporary legal status. The court stopped short of weighing the constitutional question, but ruled Trump's order violates federal law. Trump says in a social media post that the decision is, quote, too bad for our country, and says Congress should pass a law banning birthright citizenship. It is unlikely such a law could pass or pass constitutional muster. Tamara Keith, NPR News, The White House.
1: In other rulings, the court barred transgender athletes from women's and girls' sports in publicly funded schools and loosened campaign finance restrictions. New Jersey Congressman Thomas Kane Jr. has returned to work after more than 3-month unexplained absence on the House floor today. He disclosed he was being treated for depression.
3: It is physical. It is emotional. And until you experience it yourself, it is difficult to fully understand how powerful this illness can be.
1: Kane stepped away in the middle of his re-election campaign. He won an uncontested GOP primary earlier this month. A heat dome hovering over the Midwest will be moving east in the coming days, likely bringing record-breaking triple-digit temperatures to the Atlantic coast. Here's NPR's Scott Newman.
4: Residents in the Midwest, Tennessee, and Pennsylvania, as well as New Jersey, southern New England, New York, and the D.C.-Baltimore region, are already seeing dangerously high temperatures as we head toward the 4th of July weekend. Joe Wegman is a National Weather Service meteorologist.
5: Probably 105 is probably on the very top end, mostly for the mid-Atlantic, especially on Thursday and Friday.
4: Wegman recommends staying indoors, taking frequent breaks, and keeping hydrated. He says temperatures should taper off just slightly for the actual 4th. Scott Newman, NPR News.
1: The U.S. and Iran say they've sent delegations to Qatar, but NPR's Ruth Sherlock says they're not meeting each other.
6: The White House says President Trump's son-in-law, Jared Kushner, and special envoy Steve Witkoff have gone to Doha. Iran says it's meeting with Qatari officials on topics including the release of billions of dollars in frozen assets that was in the Memorandum of Understanding, the MOU the U.S. and Iran signed. Iran's president has said he expects around half, $6 billion, of its frozen assets in Qatar to be released in this interim phase. Underpinning the hurry here is a lack of trust on both sides, but the Iranians in particular are worried that with all the back and forth and failed previous talks, the Trump administration would renege on its commitments.
1: It's NPR. Immigration spurred mass protests and heavy police presence in South Africa today. Protesters marched down streets in major cities, including in Johannesburg, as recorded here by the Associated Press, after activists set today as the deadline for all unauthorized migrants to leave South Africa. Many blame the country's high unemployment and high crime, largely on migrants in South Africa illegally. Rising anti-immigrant sentiment in recent weeks has prompted an exodus of African foreign nationals, many from Zimbabwe, Malawi, and Nigeria. Health Secretary Robert F. Kennedy Jr. is pushing to loosen restrictions on a handful of peptides touted for wellness and longevity, but that's running into resistance at the FDA. NPR's Will Stone explains.
7: The peptide therapies in question are not FDA approved and haven't been tested in rigorous clinical trials. The Biden administration placed restrictions on many of them due to safety concerns and a lack of evidence. Now, Kennedy has said he'd like to undo that so compounding pharmacies can legally offer them again. again. An advisory panel to the FDA is set to take up that proposal in 3 weeks and consider some of the most popular peptides with names like BPC-157 and TB-500. But briefing documents posted ahead of the meeting showed that FDA scientists believe there is not enough evidence to make the changes. However, many of the panel members have ties to the peptide industry. Will Stone, NPR News.
1: U.S. stocks have ended the day higher. The Nasdaq closed up 1.5% or 393 points. The Dow is up 134 points. It's NPR News.
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9: The financial reparations that Germany was expected to pay in the wake of World War I proved to be unsustainable, but the reparations weren't just financial. Germany also returned territory it had invaded, including the southern Jutland, which went back to the nation of Denmark in 1920. As part of the official celebration of that return, composer Carl Nielsen collaborated with poet Helga Rode to create The Mother, a play that featured allegorical representations of faith and hope. It also included some short pieces of chamber music that have since become staples of the repertoire for harpists, violists, and especially flutists.

0: Three pieces from The Mother, incidental music there of Carl Nielsen, performed by flutist Gro Sandvik, violist Lars-Anders Tomter, and harpist Turid Niesky. Alan Hovhaannis left a great many symphonies, but by far the most popular of them is the Symphony No. 2. It's coming up a bit later.
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0: Schubert adapted this next overture for what turned out to be an epic failure in the theater, the play Rosamunde. We'll hear the overture performed by the Utah Symphony, led by Maurice Abravanel.

Maurice Abravanel led the Utah Symphony Orchestra in the overture to Rosamunde. That was music of Schubert. Alan Hovhaness thought of mountains as symbols. He was inspired by the image of a mountain as he wrote his Symphony No. 2, which is coming up. Here's the Ritual Fire Dance, music of Manuel de Falla.

0: Cellist Antonio Yanigro and pianist Antonio Beltrami performed the ritual fire dance from Love the Magician by Manuel de Falla.
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0: Now the ballade in F sharp. Gabriel Fauré wrote it for piano with an alternate version for piano and orchestra. We'll hear the solo version performed by Yuzhou Wang.

Pianist Yuzhou Wang performed the Ballade in F-sharp by Fauré. I'm Michael Toulouse. Thanks for joining me. Many volumes of promising manuscripts have been destroyed by underconfident composers. Brahms was an accomplished score shredder, so was Paul Dukas. But Alan Hovhaness took it to the next level. He once said he spent 2 weeks burning his own music. This is one of the works that survived. It's his Mysterious Mountain Symphony, the Symphony No. 2. Jesus Lopez Cobos leads the Cincinnati Symphony.

0: The Mysterious Mountain Symphony, the Symphony No. 2 of Alan Hovhaness. Jesus Lopez Cobos led the Cincinnati Symphony. There's more information at classicalmusicindy.org.
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4: Polish composer Hanna Kulenta creates art as part of her search for the metaphysical. She wrote, quote, "Through controlling and taming the phenomenon of time, I seek to purify the soul through catharsis and the body through emotions. Art for me is the imitation of nature. Art means slowing down or accelerating the time of nature. It means canceling the reality of the time of nature, canceling the reality of nature, canceling the reality of time, making them all unreal." From APM, American Public Media, this is Performance Today. I'm Valerie Kaler. The world premiere of Hanna Kulenta's Violin Concerto No. 3 on the way from a concert in Warsaw.
5: Live from NPR News in Washington, I'm Ryland Barton. The Supreme Court upheld birthright citizenship today, rejecting President Trump's executive order declaring that children born to people in the U.S. illegally or temporarily are not American citizens. The decision relied on a long-settled understanding of the 14th Amendment and more recent federal laws. The ruling means anyone born in the U.S. is a citizen, with only limited exceptions. Trump's restrictions had already been blocked by lower courts. And transgender advocates are calling today Supreme Court ruling on school sports participation a narrow loss, as NPR's Selena Simmons-Duffin reports.
6: Two transgender student athletes, Lindsay Hecox of Idaho and Becky Pepper Jackson of West Virginia, challenged their state's bans on transgender participation in sports. The Supreme Court justices rejected their arguments and said that the states can set the rules around girls' sports to exclude trans students.
7: This was a loss, but it was a narrow loss.
6: Even though the decision was 6-3, Joshua Block of the ACLU told reporters the majority opinion was targeted to these cases.
7: It didn't say that other states couldn't make a different policy choice and allow transgender girls to participate with cisgender girls.
6: Many states do allow trans students to play sports, but the Trump administration has been pressuring states to stop. Selena Simmons-Duffin, NPR News, Washington.
5: The House voted down a resolution today directing President Trump to remove armed forces from hostilities in Lebanon. It was sponsored by Michigan Democrat Rashida Tlaib, one of the House members seeking to push the party further left. NPR's Eric McDaniel has more.
8: More than 20 Democrats joined with nearly all Republicans to defeat the measure. Israeli forces have occupied much of southern Lebanon as they go after Iran-backed Hezbollah in a conflict that has displaced more than a million Lebanese residents and left thousands of civilians dead. Representative Tlaib is the child of Palestinian immigrants and has been Congress's most outspoken critic of the Israeli military. The U.S. government is the primary financial supporter of Israel's military, providing at least $174 billion since the country was founded in 1948. Trump has repeatedly expressed frustration over Israel's ongoing campaign in Lebanon as he seeks to secure an end to the U.S.-Israel-Iran war. Eric McDaniel, NPR News, Washington.
5: New Jersey Republican Congressman Tom Kane Jr. says he was being treated for depression during his four-month absence from Congress. In a speech on his first day back to work, he suggested he remained silent about his condition until now because he's a private person by nature. After the speech, Kane left the Capitol quickly without answering questions from reporters. Kane represents a battleground district that includes President Trump's Bedminster Golf Club, and he's facing a challenge from Democratic nominee Rebecca Bennett this fall. U.S. stocks rose today. The S&P 500 gained more than 0.75%. The Dow added 0.25%. This is NPR News from Washington. Aid groups are warning that Venezuela's healthcare system is at its breaking point after last week's earthquakes. Damaged hospitals are overwhelmed and conditions in the disaster zone are worsening. The government death toll has surpassed 1,700, with more bodies being found. Thousands have been displaced and are living in unsanitary conditions. A deadly heat wave has abated in much of France, but as NPR's Eleanor Beardsley reports, thousands of Parisians are without power for a second day after high temperatures damaged electricity cables.
9: The temps have dropped to the mid-80s, but Paris's old stone and brick buildings heated up in the week of more than 100-degree days and hot nights. Without air conditioning, which is rare here, they've retained their heat. The city seems to stagger along as people anxiously await the next heat wave set to arrive this weekend. It's very hard, says Paris taxi driver Mourad Kilian. People don't sleep and they're exhausted and on edge. Scientists say that Europe, warmed by the oceanic and atmospheric currents of the Gulf Stream, is heating faster than any other place on the planet. This taxi driver says dealing with the ever more frequent extreme temperatures is going to be very complicated. Eleanor Beardsley, NPR News, Paris.
5: A young Eastern Imperial Eagle from Serbia named Felix has been retrieved during a daring mission after being caught by poachers in the Middle East. He was sold illegally after setting off on his first migratory flight. His year-long ordeal highlighted the widespread illegal animal trade. This is NPR News from Washington.
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11: 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I'm Valerie Kaler. Glad to have you along for today's musical adventures and discoveries. Last fall, the folks at Polish Radio in Warsaw marked their 100th anniversary on air. The Polish Radio Orchestra has been part of the organization for 80 of those years. So as part of the radio's big centenary celebration, they developed a year-long project dedicated to commissioning and premiering 10 new works by leading Polish composers. Their first concert featured not one, not two, or three, but four world premieres. Composer Hanna Kulenty wrote her Violin Concerto No. 3 specifically for the occasion. Within the music's looping, arching melodies, I feel like you can get a sense of what Kulenty describes as her grounding compositional technique, what she calls a polyphony of time dimensions that emphasizes the circularity of time. Let's drop in on this monumental concert in Warsaw. Marcin Markowicz plays solo violin. Michał Klauza conducts the Polish Radio Orchestra in Warsaw. This is the world premiere of the Violin Concerto No. 3 by Hanna Kulenty.

From a concert in Warsaw celebrating 100 years of Polish radio. That was the world premiere of the Violin Concerto No. 3 by Hanna Kulenta. Conductor Michał Klauza led the Polish Radio Orchestra in Warsaw, and Marcin Markowicz played solo violin. Composer Hanna Kulenta creates art as part of her search for the metaphysical. In her artist statement, she wrote, "Through controlling and taming the phenomenon of time, I seek to purify the soul through catharsis and the body through emotions. Art, for me, is the imitation of nature. Art means slowing down or accelerating the time of nature. It means canceling the reality of the time of nature, canceling the reality of nature, canceling the reality of time, making them all unreal. This is the kind of art I want to engage in while composing my music." Polish composer Hanna Kulenta. In a moment, if you believe you have joined this migration in error, please press 1.

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0: There's this Far Side cartoon with a bunch of birds, a gaggle, perhaps, gathered on a rock. A lone bird in front is addressing the crowd. "Okay, everyone, we'll be departing for Antarctica in about 15 minutes. If anyone thinks he may be in the wrong migration, let us know now." Ah, one of the birds is wearing sunglasses and a Hawaiian shirt. Gotta love Gary Larson. No bird too absurd. I thought of the Far Side immediately when I read about the piece we're going to hear next. Dutch composer Herman Beeftink says this flute trio tells the story of three birds and their seasonal migration. One bird calls and begins to sing the forest awake. Another joins in, and the calls become a song. A third bird appears, and the excitement builds as they anticipate the great journey. And the finale? This is the part that activated the Far Side repository in my brain. A couple of the birds are chatting, looking back on where they've been, speculating on what's ahead. And then they begin to fly. Here's a performance of the Birds Flute Trio by Herman Beeftink from a concert in Novi Sad, Serbia. Maria Vasic plays piccolo, Sandra Katic playing the flute, and Ksenija Mijatovic Korum with the alto flute.

0: The Bird Flute Trio by Herman Bavtink. Flutist Sandra Katic, Maria Vasic playing piccolo, and Ksenia Mijatovic Korum bringing the low end with the alto flute from the Chamber Music Festival in Novi Sad, Serbia. In a moment, the mystical meditative pull of repetition. 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
0: We're about to hear a passacaglia, a musical form from the early 1600s that I just love. It's a form anyone can understand the first time they hear it. A passacaglia is basically this. And repeat. That simple four-note descending bass line going around and around and around. That is the beginning of a passacaglia. In the 1600s, European composers could not resist this. They would take that bass line and then add something on top, something getting gradually more and more complicated, but still fitting over that repeating descending bass line. Hundreds of composers wrote pieces using this form. I find it fascinating to hear the limitless possibilities that come from the simplest of ideas. Let's hear a passacaglia that was written in 1676 by Austrian composer Heinrich von Bieber. And it was meant not just to be hypnotically beautiful, it was a musical meditation on a prayer to the guardian angel. This is violinist Alexi Kenny in concert at the Spoleto Festival USA in Charleston, South Carolina, playing a passacaglia by Heinrich von Bieber.

the Passacaglia for solo violin by Austrian composer Heinrich von Bieber. Alexi Kenny gave that concert at the Spoleto Festival USA in Charleston, South Carolina. Broadcasts of the Chamber Music Series from Spoleto Festival USA are made possible by Bank of America, the ETV Endowment of South Carolina, and the John Covington and Robert Lukey Fund for the Performing Arts.

0: 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I love that. 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
0: When Johannes Brahms moved to Vienna in 1862, he really thought it was going to be a temporary thing. Couple few years, get his name out there, and then head back to Hamburg for this job he expected to get. Well, that job went to somebody else, so Brahms had to pivot. He landed a job in Vienna, which he quit after 1 year, but I digress. The guy who helped him get that job? A composer, voice teacher, and amateur cellist, Josef Gansbacher. Brahms wrote him a sonata, this one as a thank you. From APM, American Public Media, this is Performance Today. I'm Valerie Kaler. The Sonata No. 1 for cello and piano by Johannes Brahms, later this hour.
4: Our news in Washington, I'm Ryland Barton. The Supreme Court has upheld birthright citizenship today, blocking an executive order from President Trump. As NPR's Tamara Keith reports, it's a big defeat for the president.
5: On the day he returned to office, January 20th, 2025, President Trump signed an executive order reinterpreting the plain language of the 14th Amendment to strip the guarantee of citizenship from the children of immigrants, either in the country illegally or with a temporary legal status. The court stopped short of weighing the constitutional question, but ruled Trump's order violates federal law. Trump says in a social media post that the decision is, quote, too bad for our country, and says Congress should pass a law banning birthright citizenship. It is unlikely such a law could pass or pass constitutional muster. Tamara Keith, NPR News, The White House.
4: And the Supreme Court erased limits on how much political parties can spend in coordination with candidates for Congress and president, striking down a federal election law that's more than 50 years old. The court's 2010 Citizens United decision already opened the door to unlimited independent spending in federal elections. The push for spending limits was part of an effort to prevent large donors from skirting caps on individual contributions to candidates. The U.S. and Iran both say they have sent delegations to Qatar today, but as NPR's Ruth Sherlock reports, they will not be meeting each other.
6: The White House says President Trump's son-in-law Jared Kushner and special envoy Steve Witkoff have gone to Doha. Iran says it's meeting with Qatari officials on topics including the release of billions of dollars in frozen assets that was in the Memorandum of Understanding, the MOU the U.S. and Iran signed. Iran's president has said he expects around half, $6 billion, of its frozen assets in Qatar to be released in this interim phase. Underpinning the hurry here is a lack of trust on both sides, but the Iranians in particular are worried that with all the back and forth and failed previous talks, the Trump administration would renege on its commitments. Ruth Sherlock, NPR News, Beirut.
4: A heat dome hovering over the Midwest will be moving east in the coming days, likely bringing record-breaking temperatures. NPR's Scott Newman has more.
7: Residents in the Midwest, Tennessee, and Pennsylvania, as well as New Jersey, southern New England, New York, and the D.C. Baltimore region, are already seeing dangerously high temperatures as we head toward the 4th of July weekend. Joe Wegman is a National Weather Service meteorologist.
8: Probably 105, probably on the very top end, mostly for the mid-Atlantic, especially on Thursday and Friday.
7: Wegman recommends staying indoors, taking frequent breaks, and keeping hydrated. He says temperatures should taper off just slightly for the actual 4th. Scott Newman, NPR News.
4: U.S. stocks rose today. This is NPR News from Washington. Turkish President Recep Tayyip Erdogan has dismissed an Israeli proposal to recognize violence against Armenians by the Ottoman Empire during World War I as genocide. Erdogan turned the allegation back at Israel by pointing to Palestinian deaths in Gaza. Turkey has long lobbied against recognizing the Armenian deaths as genocide. Historians estimate up to 1.5 million Armenians were killed. A legal filing by the Kennedy Center sheds light on how its board of trustees made decisions. It's related to Democratic Congresswoman Joyce Beatty's lawsuit to have Trump's name removed from the center. NPR's Elizabeth Blair reports.
9: The Kennedy Center has long denied reporting by The Washington Post that ticket sales plummeted after President Trump became the center's board chair. But in a legal filing Monday night, the center admits that by October 2025, nearly half of the center's tickets were going unsold. The Kennedy Center also admits that when the board voted to add Trump's name to the center, there was, quote, no discussion about potential risks or downsides of that decision. By law, no additional memorials or plaques can be added to the Kennedy Center, which is a living memorial to President John F. Kennedy. The center's lawyers had argued that if Trump's name were to be removed, the venue would stand to lose money from donors who support him. Elizabeth Blair, NPR News, Washington.
4: The largest digital camera ever built is beginning to capture images of unseen corners of the universe in finer detail. Perched on a Chilean mountaintop, researchers hope the Vera C. Rubin Observatory will provide clues about puzzling concepts like dark matter and dark energy. This is NPR.
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0: From APM, American Public Media, this is Performance Today, taking you to concerts around the world. I'm Valerie Kaler. Austrian conductor David Dunsmeyer takes himself to concerts all around the world. He guest conducts everywhere: England, Germany, Iceland, Switzerland, Croatia, Scotland, and all across most of North America, too. At the moment, his two official positions are as music director of the Pro Musica Chamber Orchestra out of Columbus, Ohio, and music director of the Oregon Symphony. He's been there since 2021. We'll hear the Oregon Symphony with what might just be the most danceable of Beethoven's 9 symphonies. Ludwig started writing his Symphony No. 7 in the fall of 1811, while simultaneously working on another project, arranging Scottish, Irish, and Welsh folk songs. And maybe that accounts for the irresistible rhythm of the piece. Here's the Oregon Symphony led by David Dunsmeyer, with the third movement of Beethoven's Symphony No. 7.

0: David Dunsmuir conducted the Oregon Symphony at the Arlene Schnitzer Concert Hall in Portland. That was the third movement of Beethoven's Symphony No. 7. That music just makes me grin. The boppy, relentless energy interrupted by that stately, insistent wind chorale, but ultimately having the absolutely sassy last word. Audiences loved the earthy accessibility of Beethoven's Seventh, but critics and fellow composers also recognized its brilliance. Berlioz said it was a masterpiece, and Wagner called it the apotheosis of the dance. Beethoven's Symphony No. 7. In a moment, a thank you note in sonata form. 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
1: Join me, pianist Orly Shaham, for a numbers game. We have five brilliant young musicians. One is an 11-year-old violinist who moved from Sydney, Australia at 7 years old to attend the Juilliard School. Two are violists, and one of them is a 6'5" 12th grader from Englewood, New Jersey, whose viola is almost as tall as he is. Next time on From the Top.
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4: 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That Dart was big, it was brown, and it never let me down. 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
0: Sometimes a sonata for cello and piano is so clearly a cello thing with piano accompaniment. Other times, the cello and piano are equal partners. The Brahms sonata we're about to hear? Definitely the latter. Often, the musician's shorthand is to call it a cello sonata, but that does not reflect the role of the piano. It's not filler, it's not the backup band. It's an equal partner with an equally challenging part. This is a sonata for cello and piano. The way Brahms wrote for the cello and piano in his Sonata No. 1 was remarkable. Pianist Emanuel Ax talked about it so eloquently. He said, "The cello is often the bass support of the entire harmonic structure, and the piano often in the soprano in both hands. This constant shifting of registers, with the cello now above, now below, now in between the hands of the pianist, creates an intimate fusing of the two instruments, so that there's no feeling of a more important voice that is continuous. The lead is constantly shifting. An intimate fusing of two instruments. That's what we're all reaching for when we play chamber music. Fusion, alchemy, communion." We're going to hear that Brahms sonata played by a pair of old friends, cellist Elisa Weilerstein and pianist Enon Barnaton. This past fall, they gave a recital at Spivey Hall in Morrow, Georgia, which included Johannes Brahms' Sonata No. 1 for cello and piano.

0: When he was almost 30, Johannes Brahms left Hamburg and moved to Vienna, largely at the urging of his friend Josef Gansbacher, who was a cellist. As a way to say thanks and introduce himself to his new city, he wrote that sonata and dedicated it to Gansbacher. The performance we just heard featured old friends cellist Elisa Weilerstein and pianist Enon Barnaton at Spivey Hall on the campus of Clayton State University in Morrow, Georgia. Our thanks to the Walter and Emily Spivey Foundation for making that concert recording available to us. In a moment, the vegetables are revolting. 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
0: Several years ago, composer Gabriella Smith explored the art in the Barnes Foundation collection as part of a commission. As she wandered through the galleries amid the collection's numerous Cézanne paintings, she remembered a quote that had long been attributed to Cézanne. "The day will come when a single, freshly observed carrot will start a revolution." Although Gabriella Smith later discovered that that quote was misattributed to Cézanne, she was still captivated by that sentiment, and she used it as the title and inspiration for the piece we're about to hear. It's, in her words, quote, "a celebration of that spirit of fresh observation and of new ways of looking at old things, such as the string quartet." Adam Christensen and Anna Agafia are playing violins, Yura Lee, viola. Jonathan Swenson is the cellist in concert in Copenhagen. This is Carrot Revolution by Gabriella Smith.

Composer Gabriella Smith says that piece is a celebration of fresh observation and of new ways at looking at the string quartet and all her musical influences, from Bach and Gregorian chant to Georgian folk songs and Celtic fiddle tunes. It's a joyful patchwork of all those influences, how they intersect and juxtapose in weird, unexpected ways. Carrot Revolution by Gabriella Smith. Adam Christensen and Anna Agafia played violins, Yura Lee was on viola, and Jonathan Swenson played the cello. They gave that concert at an event called Festival and Friends, a summer music festival in Copenhagen that places a big emphasis on friendship at its core, all about fun, late nights, connections with artists over drinks and food between concerts. Their mission is to be the most inclusive and welcoming classical music festival for both visitors and performers. Where do I sign up? Festival and Friends in Copenhagen. I do hope you get a chance to check out all the musical goodies at yourclassical.org. 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
4: Hello there. Welcome to Exploring Music. It's Bill McLaughlin here. We are exploring the world of George Gershwin this week. In our first show yesterday, we followed the unlikely story of a young fellow, sort of a street kid from the Lower East Side of New York City, who became fascinated with the piano at the age of 10. He dropped out of school at the age of 15 to take a job with Remick, a big music publisher in New York City. His job was to sit at the piano and play all of the music that they had in the house to demonstrate it for the people coming in so they could see how the music sounded. And we followed young George Gershwin to the stage of the Aeolian Theater, where in February of 1924, he sat down and premiered a piece for piano and orchestra, Rhapsody in Blue. His presenter, the leader of the band, the so-called King of Jazz, and very proud of that title, which I think he affixed to himself, was Paul Whiteman. And it seemed as if everyone, at first in New York, and then even around the world, was mad for jazz. This was the jazz age, in that famous line from F. Scott Fitzgerald. It attracted people from all over the world to see what was going on in New York City, including this rather distinguished composer from France, who arrived in New York City and kept on going north until he got to 125th Street, Harlem. Then he went back to Paris and reported on the musical events in the U.S. in the form of a ballet, which he called La Création du Monde. Let's hear just a little of this.

Isn't that great? Good evening, friends. Remember that? That's music not of an American composer, but definitely of the American Jazz Age. The composer is Darius Milhaud. We heard two of the tableaux from his piece called La Création du Monde. That was Kent Nakano leading the Opera Orchestra of Lyon in that performance. Darius Milhaud had a phenomenal gift. He would visit various countries around the world and instantly, it seemed, absorb the music that was going on there. He'd just done this a little bit earlier, 1918 and 1919, when he'd spent some time in Brazil. And he was the first non-Brazilian composer I know to try to write down music like this.

That's one of Mio's Saudade do Brasil. So it's a very interesting thing to think of this French composer coming up and sort of stealing the thunder from the American composers by going into Harlem and writing this ballet about the creation of the world, employing so many jazz elements, saxophones and trombones and scuffling and blues notes. It sounds very, very jazzy indeed, and it's from 1923, 1 year before Rhapsody in Blue. So there was a lot of competition going on to see who would really be the king of jazz. Let's have a look at another composer who entered the jazz sweepstakes. Rather an unlikely creature at first. Aaron Copland, born in Brooklyn, just like Gershwin, 2 years later, in the year 1900, where Gershwin's family had had a scuffle to make a living. It seemed like his father was always changing employments and, consequently, places where they lived. Copland had grown up relatively comfortably, enough so that when he was 19 years old, he was able to afford passage to Europe, where he began to study with Nadia Boulanger. So now let's skip ahead to the year 1928. Copland's back in the U.S., and he understands that jazz is all the rage, and he has to try his hand at it with the Boston Symphony and Serge Koussevitzky. Let's hear a performance of the second movement of Copland's Piano Concerto from 1928. And playing is a man who's a fantastic performer, not only of Copland, but also of Gershwin, Lauren Hollander, playing with the Seattle Symphony Orchestra under Gerard Schwartz. Here's Aaron Copland in a ragtime kind of mood. Well, a very modernist ragtime kind of mood.

I felt I had gone to the extreme where jazz could take me. But the audiences and critics in Boston all thought I had gone too far. Jazz had played a big role in the 20s. This is Aaron Copland talking. We just heard his piano concerto. But I had been observing the scene around me and sensed it was about to change. Moreover, I realized that jazz might have its best treatment from those who had a talent for improvisation. So Copland abandoned it. In fact, that's what the LA Times reported. Copland to abandon jazz in future compositions. Interesting, isn't it? Marvelous performance from Lauren Hollander with Jerry Schwartz conducting the Seattle Symphony Orchestra. That ensemble manages to make that piece almost swing. It's swing of a very different type than that employed by George Gershwin. Gershwin had been working on Tin Pan Alley. Copland had been living in Paris alongside of Cubism. Picasso was there. James Joyce was there. Gertrude Stein was there. So his kind of take on ragtime is a sort of very modernist, almost cubist form, and very different in nature from the big concerto which George Gershwin had written. This was a piece which Gershwin composed to follow the enormous success of Rhapsody in Blue, and it took on the form of a classical concerto. It was a big piece in three movements. Gershwin wrote, "The first movement employs the Charleston rhythm." Remember that? Charleston. Charleston, you'll hear it right away. It's quick and pulsating, representing the young, enthusiastic spirit of American life. It begins with a rhythmic motif given out by the kettle drums. You'll hear all of this in this performance now. Garrick Olson, the San Francisco Symphony under Michael Tilson Thomas. Here's the first movement of George Gershwin's Concerto in F.

0: Charleston, Charleston, sorry to break in here right in the middle of this wonderful performance, but the FCC will be happier if I tell you that you're tuned in to Exploring Music. And this week, we are exploring the world of George Gershwin. Drop us a line. 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
1: 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President Kent Pilcher.
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0: Let's get right back into that fantastic performance. Gary Golson is the pianist with Michael Tilson Thomas leading the San Francisco Symphony. We just heard the first movement of the Concerto in F of Gershwin. About the second movement, the composer tells us that this movement has a poetic nocturnal atmosphere, which has come to be referred to as the American blues, but in a purer form than that in which they are usually treated. I don't think there's anything pure about the trumpet player. Listen, this is terrific. Once again, Gary Golson, second movement of the Concerto.

Garrick Olson playing the piano there. The second movement, the adagio of the Concerto in F, music of George Gershwin, that was Michael Tilson Thomas conducting the San Francisco Symphony Orchestra. And I promise we'll get to the finale of the Concerto in F, but not until tomorrow's show, because I want to introduce you to a fascinating character who showed up in New York just at this time, Maurice Ravel, who was on tour for the first time in the United States. He was nearly 25 years older than Gershwin, and the person who brought the two composers together was a well-known French singer, Eva Gautier. She had a dinner party celebrating Ravel's 53rd birthday. A number of conductors were there, and Gautier recalled the dinner. She said, "Gershwin played the Rhapsody, and in fact his entire repertoire, and fairly outdid himself. It was an unforgettable evening. The meeting of the two most outstanding composers of the day, the young man just beginning to scale the heights, and the other at the very pinnacle." And of course, what Ravel wanted to do was to have Gershwin take him up to Harlem, to the Cotton Club. So they went up and heard the music, and Ravel got it, just the way Dias Mio had gotten jazz. A little later, Ravel was making a talk at the Rice Institute in Houston, and he wrote about the foundation of an American school of music, which will become notable in its final evolution, and may embody a great deal of the rich and diverting rhythm of your jazz, and a great deal of the sentiment and spirit characteristic of your popular melodies and songs. Well, that is a great deal of the legacy of George Gershwin. He died too young,

the legacy of George Gershwin. He died too young, but let's hear a piece written by a very young composer about half a dozen years after Gershwin died. See if you can hear some Gershwin in this piece. It's Leonard Bernstein from On the Town.

0: No doubt about it. That's Bernstein's own voice. He was about, I guess, 26 or 7 years old when he wrote that Pas de Deux from On the Town. It's called Lonely Town. And that, in fact, was Bernstein conducting the New York Philharmonic probably another 15 or 20 years after he composed that piece. A lot of Gershwin in that, at least to my taste, the sort of bluesy feel and the lonesome, citified feel of it. It's not a country blues, it's a city blues. We've been listening to concert music of Gershwin and of the composers who influenced him and whom he influenced in turn. But of course, one of the things that made Gershwin different from every other concert composer was that he was one of the very best composers of pop songs who ever existed, especially Broadway shows. Let's tune into a little bit of an interview with Fred Astaire, who, along with his sister Estelle, danced in a lot of the Gershwin shows from the 20s.
1: Lady Be Good was sung by a comedian at the original show, Walter Catlett, who had no voice at all, bless his heart. He sang, "Oh, sweet and lovely Lady Be Good." He did this thing, he sang it to my sister in the scene in the piece, and he used to laugh about the fact that he had this song. Well, we didn't know that it was going to be such a hit song through the years. It's turned out to be the jazz favorite of I don't know how many jazz enthusiastic people and bands and so forth.
0: That's one of the magical things about Gershwin. As a performer and as a good improviser himself, he left room for performers whose art is all about improvisation. Let's listen to a recording, 1957 in Los Angeles at the Shrine Auditorium. Here's Ella.

Ella Fitzgerald, still swinging on the Gershwin song, Oh Lady Be Good, that was recorded in 1957. We have time for just a couple short pieces of Gershwin now. In tomorrow's show, we'll hear the conclusion of the Concerto in F played by Oscar Levant and have cameo appearances from Rudy Valley, Ethel Merman, Cleo Lane, Ludwig van Beethoven. Yeah, see how that works out. Right now, here's Earl Wilde with his variations on Fascinating Rhythm and a really sweet treatment of a Gershwin prelude from Joshua Bell.

0: 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Our production assistants are Ella Pinsloop, Eric Opland, Adela Skoronsky, and Weston Williams. Rebecca Neistat is the WFMT production and syndication manager. 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I'm Bill McLaughlin. 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
2: 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Is Symphony No. 2, Resurrection. That's next time with the San Francisco Symphony.

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1: Welcome to Davies Symphony Hall for another broadcast concert by the San Francisco Symphony. I'm Rick Malone, and tonight, music director Esa-Pekka Salonen leads the symphony, symphony chorus, and soloists in Gustav Mahler's attempt to portray nothing less than the progression from death to eternal life, his Symphony No. 2, Resurrection. Whether we acknowledge it or not, death is all around us, a constant in our lives. For some, more present than for others, and for some, like Gustav Mahler, a constant preoccupation. When Mahler was 15, his younger brother Ernst died after a long illness, and Mahler, who was already a musical prodigy, began writing an opera about it. The opera has not survived, but Mahler's obsession with death did. It is present either as subject or subtext in almost all of his music. In 1888, when he was in his late 20s, Mahler began working on a composition he called Totenfeier, or Funeral Rites. He'd been thinking about a piece like this for some time, but the actual composition